0: pray while sitting. But if you have excuse, you can pray while sitting and you will take the full reward. So the question is, what do you think the Prophet Muhammad sallallahu alaihi wasallam prayed while sitting? He didn't stand. How long, according to the narration of Hafsa radiallahu anha, 1 year or 2 years? 2 years, yeah. Most of his salah sitting, yeah. Why? She gave us two reasons. The first one, apparently, is a physical reason related to the age. You know, subhanAllah, as a human being, when you are young, you're strong, you can stand, you can afford. But when you age, like over 60, and over, you are weak physically, subhanAllah. So the Prophet aged, advanced in age. So here, no problem to sit to in salah, no problem. And the hadith Aisha radiallahu anha mentioned, talk bad dana, the Arabic narration means like he aged. Some pronounce it baduna, which mean he gained overweight, but it's not true. This is not consistent with the description of the Prophet, because you know the Prophet didn't even ever gain like overweight. No way. Because when you read the hadith of the Prophet, many hadith, he talk about like to rebuke or dislike the obesity. Many hadith, the Prophet said, from this hadith you can realize it's a dislike in Islam to have obesity, yani overweight. So the best pronunciation of the narration, baddana, which means when he aged. And as I told you, it's accepted. If you are old in age, you can sit in your salah. And this is, subhanAllah, this is to show how the most of the imam don't care about the medical condition of the musalleen. We have to care about you. If you are old, it's enough to shorten our salah, to shorten our speech. And here we have the example from the Prophet. When he old, he sat in salah. But look, let's review the second reason. It's amazing. Something beyond your imagination. You know what is the second reason why the Prophet ﷺ pray while sitting? Wallah, pay attention please. Aisha radiallahu anha said, when the people crushed him. When the people what? Crashed, smashed him. I think you can expect crush like love. No, crash. So the people crushed the Prophet. What does mean they crashed the Prophet? How? Look, everyone need anything from the Prophet. I need money, Messenger of Allah. Take. Pay off my debt, Messenger of Allah. Take. I have issue with my wife. I will solve. I have. So the Prophet carried the burdens of his ummah to such a degree when he became old, and because of the burdens of the people, he couldn't what? Stand in salah. That's why he need to what? Sit down. And this is the question for you as a Muslim. Do you think the people crush you? Do you think you care about your Muslim brother's right? Do you think you care about your Muslim brother's injustice and oppression everywhere? Did you think about the people in Gaza? Did you ever say how they live? Did you? From my side, 100%, no one crush you. MashaAllah, you're very strong. You care ill about yourself, no problem. Wallah, I don't deny to care about yourself. But at least, if you can't benefit the Muslim, don't harm. If you can't praise him, don't criticize him. If you can't make happy, don't make him sad. At least, we don't expect from you, Wallah, to be like the Prophet. Now it's the next level, high level. Who can dare to say, I can act like the Prophet? But at least, if you can't benefit, don't harm. And be like the Prophet Muhammad ﷺ said, be like the bee. Allahu Akbar. Be like the bee. Don't be like the flies that falls on injuries, wounds, to harm the sick person. Be like the bee. When she eats something good. And when she produces something good. And if the bee stands on the branch, it will never break the branch. This is at least what you can do. If you can't benefit your Muslim brother, don't harm. We don't expect you to get crushed out of love to the people, but at least don't harm any Muslim. قلوا قولي هذا واستغفر الله لي ولكم والله أسأل أن ينفعنا بما سمعنا أن يجعل هذا العمل في ميزان حسناتنا 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Just a reminder about the today's khutbah collection, inshallah donation, it will go through to charity feed the world to our brothers and sisters suffering in Lebanon, inshallah. So be generous, whatever you give to Allah, hopefully, inshallah, and the guarantee you will get. جزاكم الله خيرا.
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are on page 56 of the Quran, which is in the third juz, Surah Ali Imran. In the previous episode, we were speaking about the story of the family of Imran, and in particular Maryam alayhi salatu wassalam, as well as the two prophets Zakariya and Yahya alayhi salam. And in the previous episode, where we had left off where we had finished the passage of verses. And as we said, the story of Imran spans a number of pages in the Quran, a number of verses. The passage that we took in the previous episode spoke about how Allah subhanahu wa ta'ala blessed Zakariya alayhi salam in old age and the old age of his wife with a child as a sign from him subhanahu wa ta'ala, and as a miracle, and that child would be the prophet of Allah, Yahya alayhi salatu wa salam. Zakariya alayhi salam asked Allah azza wa jal for a sign, and the sign that he was given was that he wouldn't be able to speak in terms of everyday conversation and just the ability to speak for 3 days. However, he would at the same time be allowed to say and verbalize the dhikr of Allah subhanahu wa ta'ala. He would be allowed to utter the dhikr of Allah azza wa jal, glorifying Allah subhanahu wa ta'ala and remembering him. And so Allah azza wa jal made this a sign for him, a sign by which he would increase in his contentment and increase in his joy and happiness at this sign or at this blessing from Allah subhanahu wa ta'ala. Allah azza wa jal then mentioned to us how these stories of Maryam and Isa and Zakariya and Yahya and the family of Imran, as well as all of the other stories of the Quran, are from the knowledge of the unseen, that the Prophet sallallahu alaihi wasallam nor any of the Arabs had witnessed at first hand. They weren't present at the time when Zakariya alaihi salam took custodianship of Maryam. They weren't there at the time when Zakariya alaihi salam was given the glad tidings of a child. They weren't there at the time when Maryam alaihi salam was given her glad tidings of her son. All of this is from the knowledge of the unseen. And that shows that the Prophet sallallahu alaihi wasallam took this revelation from Allah subhanahu wa ta'ala, and that Allah azza wa jal gave this as a sign for the truthfulness of his Prophet sallallahu alaihi wasallam. Where we had finished in the last episode was there was one verse remaining from the previous page that we are going to include with today's episode, just so that we can have some semblance of order in terms of the verses that we are discussing. And that is verse 45 of Surah Ali Imran, and we're still in the midst of the stories of Maryam alayhi salam. So we finished the part of this passage that deals with Zakariya and Yahya, and as we said, the birth of Yahya, it is from the ways in which Maryam alayhi salam, or from the inspiration that Zakariya alayhi salam took from Maryam alayhi salam. Allah azza wa jal then goes back into the story of Maryam and how she is from the greatest women that the world has ever seen, and how she was a woman of devotion, of servitude, of submission to Allah azza wa jal in worship. In verse 45, Allah subhanahu wa ta'ala then says, أَعُوذُ بِاللَّهِ مِنَ الشَّيْطَانِ الرَّجِيمِ إِذْ قَالَتِ الْمَلَائِكَةُ يَا مَرْيَمُ إِنَّ اللَّهَ يُبَشِّرُكِ بِكَلِمَةٍ مِّنْهُ اسْمُهُ 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Jesus, son of Mary, who will be held in honor in this world and the next, and who will be from amongst those brought near to Allah subhanahu wa ta'ala. This is essentially the part of the story in the life of Maryam alayhi salam, and as we mentioned in the previous episode, Allah azza wa jal will repeat this a number of times in the Quran, and the most detailed telling of the story will come later on in the story or in the surah that is named after this amazing woman, and that is Surah Maryam. However, here Allah Azza wa Jal tells us that Maryam alayhi salam was essentially given the good news that she would have a child, a son. And that news came in the form of the angels coming to her. And they said to her that indeed Allah Azza wa Jal gives you the glad tidings of a word that will come from him. His name will be the Messiah, Isa, the son of Maryam. The Messiah is, in our religion, al-Masih, is Isa ibn Maryam. And Isa alayhi salatu wasalam, we have two Masihs in our religion, the Masih, who is Isa alayhi salam, and then the false Messiah, or the Antichrist as he is often called, and that is the Masih al-Dajjal, the false Messiah. And so al-Masih ibn Maryam
He's the one who came with the message of Allah subhanahu wa ta'ala, calling to Allah azza wa jal, inviting people to the path of Allah subhanahu wa ta'ala. The false Messiah that will come at the end of time, as the Prophet sallallahu alayhi wa sallam told us, he will be from the major signs of Yawm al-Qiyamah and its impending nature. The false Messiah will come with the call that he is God, that he is the one worthy of worship. And that is when, as we know from the Sunnah, that the Prophet Isa alayhi salatu wasalam will descend back to earth in order to fight and to defeat him. So Al-Masih is Isa ibn Maryam, Isa the son of Mary. Wajihan fi dunya wal akhirah. Allah Azza wa Jal calls him one of honor in this world and the next. Allah subhanahu wa ta'ala honored him in this world by giving him prophethood and messengership and so on. And Allah Azza wa Jal will honor him on Yawm al-Qiyamah and in the next life, because he is from the greatest prophets and messengers of Allah, alayhim salatu wassalam. Wa min al-muqarrabin. And he was from amongst those brought near to Allah subhanahu wa ta'ala. In verse 46, Allah Azza wa Jal gives us another description or further descriptions of Isa alayhi salam, and he says, وَيُكَلِّمُ النَّاسَ فِي الْمَهْدِ وَكَهْلًا وَمِنَ الصَّالِحِينَ. He will speak to people in his infancy and in adulthood, and he will be from the righteous. From the greatest signs of Isa alayhi salatu wasalam, as we know, is that he was given a virgin birth, meaning that his mother Maryam wasn't touched by any human, as we will see in the forthcoming verses. She didn't have a husband, she wasn't touched by a man in an intimate way, and so therefore Allah Azza wa Jal gave to her a child without any father. And that is from the signs and the miracles of Allah subhanahu wa ta'ala. But Isa alayhi salam was given further miracles that Allah azza wa jal will now mention in this passage of Surah Ali Imran. From amongst those miracles is that Isa alayhi salam is from the children that spoke in the cradle. As a baby he spoke. Now everyone knows that a child doesn't normally speak until they reach a certain age. 1.5 years, 2 years, they start to form words and so on. And now they start to learn the ability to speak. Speech comes to them at that age. But a newborn baby being able to speak, that is something which is unheard of. However, we know from the Sunnah of the Prophet sallallahu alaihi wasallam that there were a number of babies that were given that ability by Allah subhanahu wa ta'ala. From amongst them, as Allah azza wa jal mentions here in the Quran, is this Prophet of Allah, Isa alayhi salatu wasalam. He spoke from the cradle, from being a baby. And Allah azza wa jal will mention this in more detail in Surah Maryam. And that is that he essentially spoke to show the innocence of his mother when the people came and they started to cast aspersions concerning her honor and her chastity and modesty. He spoke, alayhi salatu wasalam, by the ability that Allah azza wa jal gave to him. So his speaking as a child is from the signs of Allah. It is from the miracles of Allah azza wa jal to show the truthfulness of and the piety of both mother and son. وَكَهْلَ. And he will also speak in adulthood. And this is a different type of speech. And this is the speech of revelation, the speech of inviting people to Allah Azza wa Jal, conveying the message of Allah subhanahu wa ta'ala according to the tawheed of Allah Azza wa Jal, instructing people to follow the revelation that was given to him, the gospel, the injil. This is the two types of speech, and Allah Azza wa Jal mentions both of them because both of them are pious and good and righteous in their own way. One is a sign or a miracle from Allah Azza wa Jal, and the second is calling to the path of Allah subhanahu wa ta'ala, which shows to us therefore that Allah Azza wa Jal doesn't praise any and every speech. He praises the speech that is beneficial, that is good, that is pleasing to him. وَمِنَ الصَّالِحِينَ. And he was from amongst the righteous, alayhi salatu wasalam. Maryam alayhi salam, when she is given this good news, much as Zakariya did when he was given similar good news concerning his son, Maryam alayhi salam also questions how this is possible. And the amazement of Maryam is like the amazement of Zakariya, but also different. Both of them are amazed because it is something which is out of the ordinary. But in the case of Maryam alayhi salam, it is not only out of the ordinary, because you do get cases, you know, even in our time now, where a woman may, for example, be in her 50s, maybe even her 60s, and she gives birth. It is extremely rare, but there are cases that are documented. But in the case of Maryam alayhi salam, it is not even a case of, oh, she's past the normal age of childbearing or what have you. It is a case of there was no male involved. And so it is a miraculous birth. Allah Azza wa Jalla says in verse 47, قَالَتْ رَبِّ أَنَّا يَكُونُ لِي وَلَدٌ وَلَمْ يَمْسَسْنِي بَشَرٌ قَالَ كَذَلِكِ اللَّهُ يَخْلُقُ مَا يَشَاءُ إِذَا قَضَى أَمْرًا فَإِنَّمَا يَقُولُ لَهُ كُنْ فَيَكُونَ. She said, my Lord, how can I have a son when no man has touched me?
The angel replied, this is how Allah Azza wa Jal creates what He wants. When He ordains something, He only says be and it is. So Maryam alayhi salam, when she is given this glad tiding by the angels that Allah has decreed that you will have a son, he will be the Messiah. This is his description. This is what will happen. He will become from the greatest of Allah's prophets and messengers alayhi salam. She questions in amazement, again not out of a lack of belief or out of doubt in Allah Azza wa Jalla and His abilities, but simply because it is a human reaction that someone, if they were to be given this type of news, that doesn't mean that that person is a disbeliever or they doubt. It is just a human reaction. How can this be? And so she says, how can I have a son when no man has touched me? Maryam alayhi salam never married, and she had no male partner. And so therefore, how can this be something which is possible? قَالَ كَذَلِكِ اللَّهُ يَخْلُقُ مَا يَشَاءُ. They replied, Allah creates whatever He wills. Allah Azza wa Jal created Adam, no father, no mother. And Allah subhanahu wa ta'ala created everything in the heavens and the earth without any blueprint for such an existence before. The heavens, there's no heavens before Allah Azza wa Jal created the heavens. Allah Azza wa Jal created the trees, and the first tree that was created, there was no trees before that tree. The first ocean, there's no ocean. There's no blueprint for this stuff. Because if you have a blueprint and it is something that you're recreating, even that is difficult. But to come up and originate the idea without blueprint, without any precedence, and then to, or precedent, and then to create that, that is something which is the ability and the power of Allah subhanahu wa ta'ala. Allah creates as He wills, and then Allah Azza wa Jal gives us this universal qa'idah, this universal principle. إِذَا قَضَى أَمْرًا. That if Allah Azza wa Jal decrees, ordains for something to come into existence, He simply has to say كُن فَيَكُون. Be and it is. We know in the Sunnah, in a number of hadith of the Prophet sallallahu alaihi wasallam, and even some of the verses in the Quran, that Allah Azza wa Jal says that He created certain things by His hand subhanahu wa ta'ala. So if Allah Azza wa Jal only has to say be and it is, He only has to give the command and say be, meaning come into existence, and it comes into existence, then why did Allah Azza wa Jal choose to create certain things with His own hands? Like, for example, our father Adam alayhi salatu wasalam. And the scholars say that is to give added honor to those things, to show the importance of them, and to honor them further. That Allah subhanahu wa ta'ala honored humankind by creating our forefather, our first ancestor, Adam alayhi salatu wasalam, by his own hands, to show that if humans turn in worship to Allah Azza wa Jalla and obey Him, they will be given the elevated and honored status. And all humans have a sanctity that is attached to them as a result of that that creation of Adam alayhi salatu wasalam. But the general rule and principle is that if Allah wants something to be, He simply has to give a command. So it's not like that it will take Allah Azza wa Jal years to come up with the idea, then years to test, then years to prototype, then years to actually manufacture and build and create. It is a process of years and years and years before it takes place. No. Rather, Allah subhanahu wa ta'ala could simply have cast it to be or commanded it to be, and it would have been. And so Allah Azza wa Jal does as He pleases subhanahu wa ta'ala. If He wishes something to come into existence, He simply gives a command and it will be. Allah Azza wa Jal says concerning Isa alayhi salam, going on to how Isa alayhi salatu salam will be, He says, وَيُعَلِّمُهُ الْكِتَابَ وَالْحِكْمَةَ وَالتَّوْرَاةَ وَالْإِنْجِيلِ. Allah Azza wa Jal will teach him the scripture and wisdom, and He will teach him the Torah and the gospel, the Injil. And so Allah Azza wa Jal, as He does with all of the prophets, He gives to them knowledge and He gives to them wisdom. And that is why they are the greatest of Allah's creation. And they are role models for their peoples and their nations, that they follow in their footsteps, that they take guidance from them, and that they find a path towards Allah subhanahu wa ta'ala through them. And Allah Azza wa Jal would teach Isa alayhi salam the Torah and the Injil. The Torah is the one that was given to Musa alayhi salatu wasalam. The Injil is the revelation that was given to Isa alayhi salam. The Injil essentially comes and it changes some of the laws of the Torah. It changes some of the aspects that Allah Azza wa Jalla revealed in the Torah. And that is why till today, Christians accept what they call the Old Testament and the New Testament, and together they make the Bible. The Old Testament is what is considered to be the revelation of Moses, Musa, and the New Revelation or the New Testament is considered to be the revelation of Isa alayhi salatu wasalam. And so, as we know, for us as Muslims, they have been changed and distorted. However, when Isa alayhi salam was given that revelation, which was the pure, pristine revelation from Allah subhanahu wa ta'ala, it amended some of the laws that Allah Azza wa Jal had descended or revealed to Musa, and He made certain changes. However, its base is still considered to be the Torah, and that is why Allah Azza wa Jal says that we taught Him both, the Torah
and the Injil. In verse 49, Allah Azza wa Jalla then continues with some of the signs that were given to Isa alayhi salam. And that is that Allah Azza wa Jalla says, وَرَسُولًا إِلَىٰ بَنِي إِسْرَائِيلَ أَنِّي قَدْ جِئْتُكُمْ بِآيَةٍ مِّن رَبِّكُمْ. Allah says, and we sent him as a messenger to Bani Israel, to the children of Israel, saying to them, I have come to you with a sign from your Lord. So these are from the miracles that Allah Azza wa Jalla gave to Isa alayhi salam. أني أخلق لكم من الطين كهيئة الطير فأنفخ فيه فيكون طيرا بإذن الله وأبرئ الأكمه والأبرص وأحيي الموتى بإذن الله وأنبئكم بما تأكلون وما تدخرون في بيوتكم إن في ذلك لآية لكم إن كنتم مؤمنين. Allah Azza wa Jalla says that we sent Isa alayhi salam as a messenger to the children of Israel, saying, I have come to you with a sign from your Lord. I will make the shape of a bird for you out of clay, then breathe into it, and with Allah's permission, it will become a real life bird. I will heal the blind and the leper, and bring the dead back to life with Allah's permission. I will tell you what you may eat and what you may store up in your houses. There is truly in this a sign for you if you are believers. Allah subhanahu wa ta'ala says that from the signs that Bani Israel were given concerning the truthfulness of Isa alayhi salatu wasalam, because we know when Isa alayhi salam comes, his followers are few initially. And the majority of the people of Bani Israel rejected him. They refused him. And that is why till today the Jews, for example, don't believe in Isa alayhi salam, just as like they don't believe in the Prophet sallallahu alayhi wasalam. They do not consider those two individuals to have been prophets and messengers of Allah. And just as the Christians likewise don't consider the Prophet sallallahu alaihi wasallam, the Prophet Muhammad alayhi salatu wasalam, to be a messenger of Allah. So he came with signs that Allah Azza wa Jal gave to miracles, just as each and every single messenger was given miracles to show the truthfulness of their message and that they were sent by Allah subhanahu wa ta'ala. From those miracles are some that we have mentioned, the virgin birth, and from them is the ability that he had to speak as a baby. But these are now signs after he has become a prophet of Allah. Those miracles are at the time of his birth. There are signs that Allah Azza wa Jalla gave for Maryam alayhi salam and Isa, but now that he has been given prophethood, as Allah says subhanahu wa ta'ala in the previous verse, that we taught him the book and the wisdom, the Torah and the Injil, meaning that now we have appointed him as a prophet, given him revelation, told him to convey the message of Allah Azza wa Jalla, Isa alayhi salam is given a number of miracles. From them is that he would shape the bird out of clay. He would make the form of a bird out of clay. So he would mold it and fashion it in the shape of a bird, and it's out of clay. It's not living. And then he would breathe into it, and by Allah's permission, it would become a real life bird and it would fly away. That is from the signs that Allah Azza wa Jal gave. And that's obviously something which is beyond the purview of normal human endeavor and interaction and effort. That is from the signs of Allah subhanahu wa ta'ala. From the signs of Allah Azza wa Jal is that he would cure the blind, al-akmah. Al-akmah is the one who doesn't have pupils in his eye. He's blind. But some people are blind, but they have their eyes function. They look normal, but they just can't see it and they can't use them. The akmah is the one who is blind and he doesn't have fully formed eyes, in the sense that he is completely white, doesn't have anything in his eyeball in terms of a pupil and iris and so on. He is the one that is called akmah. He would wipe over this person, and by the permission of Allah Azza wa Jal, he would be able to see again. Wal abras, and the leper. And we know that leprosy was one of the major afflictions in times gone past. Alhamdulillah, in our time, it is not so common and not as widespread as it used to be. But in the time of Isa alayhi salam, in fact, for many generations of history, leprosy was a major, major affliction that people were afflicted with that would deform the body and cause major issues. And so from the signs that Allah Azza wa Jalla gave to Isa alayhi salam from his miracles is that he would cure the leper. وَأُحْيِي الْمَوْتَى بِإِذْنِ اللَّهِ, and by the permission of Allah, he would bring the dead back to life by Allah's permission for a short time, and then they would pass away again. All of these Allah Azza wa Jal says, as you can see in the Quran, that as he's giving these signs, what's he saying? By Allah's permission, by Allah's permission, by Allah's permission. And this is an important aspect for us to understand, that Allah Azza wa Jal, when he gives these miracles to the prophets and messengers, and when he gives any blessing to any one of us, it is important to acknowledge that the source of that blessing or the source of that miracle is Allah subhanahu wa ta'ala. Isa alayhi salam doesn't go around curing the blind and the leper and creating these bird forms and so on and saying, it's me,
It's all me, I'm the one. And this is the mistake that was made by certain nations and certain religions, that they took those personalities and they elevated them above the status that they deserve, essentially giving them divinity. And that shows to you how, when something like a miracle, which is a sign of Allah Azza wa Jalla, if it is not taken with iman and understood in its context, it has the potential to become misguidance. Because for, as we know, many Christians, Jesus is considered to be the Son of God. He is essentially given a divine nature. He is considered to be a God in his own right. And that is something which obviously goes against our teachings as Muslims, and it goes against our religion. Isa alayhi salam is one of the greatest prophets and messengers of Allah alayhi salatu wasalam, and he has a great deal of love and respect that we have for him, and it is from our iman and our belief that he will return at the end of time to fight the Antichrist or the false Messiah, the Dajjal. However, that doesn't make him a god, doesn't make him and elevate him above his status. Because Isa alayhi salam is saying himself, all of this I do by Allah's permission. Allah gave me the ability to do this as a sign that I am his messenger and prophet, that you should follow me as an example, not worship me, but follow me in the way that I worship the one true God, Allah subhanahu wa ta'ala. وَأُنَبِّئُكُمْ بِمَا تَأْكُلُونَ وَمَا تَدَّخِرُونَ فِي بُيُوتِكُمْ. And I will inform you that which you eat and that which you store in your houses. And that is from the signs that Allah Azza wa Jal gave to the Prophet Isa alayhi salatu wasalam, that he would tell them that which they were consuming and that which they were devouring. And that is also from the knowledge of the unseen. No one really knows what's going on behind someone's closed doors, what they have in their homes, what they're doing, what they're not doing. And so this is from the signs that Allah Azza wa Jal gave, and that is why he says at the end, إِنَّ فِي ذَٰلِكَ لَآيَةٌ. Indeed, within this there is a sign for those of you who truly believe. And so Allah subhanahu wa ta'ala sends this messenger, this Prophet alayhi salatu wasalam, with the message to call people to the tawheed of Allah subhanahu wa ta'ala, gives to him a number of miracles. So just as with many of the prophets and messengers of Allah, he was dealt with or he was faced with rejection, apart from those people who followed him from his disciples and from his followers. The vast majority of his people

0: مِنْ رَبِّكُمْ فَاتَّقُوا اللَّهَ وَأَطِيعُونَ.
1: I have come to confirm the truth of the Torah which preceded me, and to make some things lawful to you which used to be forbidden. I have come to you with a sign from your Lord, so be mindful of Allah Azza wa Jal and obey me. So Isa alayhi salatu wasalam said that I have come, Allah Azza wa Jal has sent me as an extension to the Torah, as an extension to that which preceded me to confirm the truth of the Torah. So Allah Azza wa Jal gave to Isa alayhi salam the knowledge, as he said to us already, of the Torah. So he has the knowledge of what was revealed to the Prophet Musa alayhi salatu wasalam. However, the Injil and the sending of Isa alayhi salam comes with some alterations, some amendments, some changes to those laws. وَلِأُحِلَّ لَكُمْ بَعْضَ الَّذِي حُرِّمَ عَلَيْكُمْ. And that I should make halal for you some of that which was previously made haram. Because as we know, the laws of Musa alayhi salatu wasalam were extremely stringent and strict in terms of, for example, the Sabbath and in terms of eating and food and drink and so on. So Allah Azza wa Jal made things easier for Bani Israel in the time of Isa alayhi salatu wasalam and for those people that would follow him in the path of Allah Azza wa Jal and in worship of him. وَجِئْتُكُمْ بِآيَةٍ مِّن رَبِّكُمْ. I have come to you with a sign from your Lord. Be mindful of Allah Azza wa Jal and obey me. Allah subhanahu wa ta'ala in verse 51, which is the final verse that we will take in today's episode, and again, it is one verse short of the page, but again, we're going to keep this so that the context, inshallah ta'ala, makes some sense. In verse number 51, Allah Azza wa Jal says, continuing the statements of Isa alayhi salam, that he said, إِنَّ اللَّهَ رَبِّي وَرَبُّكُمْ فَاعْبُدُوهُ هَذَا صِرَاطٌ مُسْتَقِيمٌ. Indeed, Allah is my Lord and your Lord, so serve him. That is the straight path. So Allah Azza wa Jal clearly says that the call of Isa alayhi salam, all of these miracles, confirming what was in the Torah, changing the laws or some of the laws of the Torah to what is in the Injil, the Gospel, Allah Azza wa Jal says that all of this, Isa alayhi salatu wasalam, through all of this, call to Allah Azza wa Jal. He said, indeed, my Lord and your Lord is Allah, worship him alone. This is the straight path. And Allah Azza wa Jal will mention further on in the Quran, towards the end of Surah Al-Ma'idah, the statement of how, or the incident, or the Allah Azza wa Jalla will relate to us how Allah subhanahu wa ta'ala will question Isa and his mother directly as to whether they ever called anyone to their own worship. And they will absolve themselves of that and say that we are free of those people who worshipped us besides Allah subhanahu wa ta'ala. So here Allah Azza wa Jalla says, what was the call of Isa? Essentially, it is the call of all of the prophets and messengers of Allah. And that is that my Lord, your Lord is Allah. Worship him alone without any partner. Indeed, that is the path that is straight, meaning the straight path that leads to Allah Azza wa Jal. And with that, we come to the end of today's lesson. Barakallahu feekum wa sallallahu ala nabiyyina Muhammadin wa ala alihi wa sahbihi ajma'in. Assalamu alaikum wa rahmatullahi wa barakatuh.
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3: 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From Sydney's shores we share the way, with hope and peace for every day. 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Faith.

0: The name of God, the Merciful, the Beneficent. All praise is due to Allah, Lord of the worlds. And may peace and blessings be upon our Prophet Muhammad and upon his righteous family and companions. Allah says in the glorious Quran,
1: أَلَا بِذِكْرِ اللَّهِ تَطْمَئِنُّ الْقُلُوبِ.
0: Verily, in the remembrance of Allah do hearts find rest. This contains a number of remembrances for you to recite in the morning and in the evening. We hope that you will reap its rewards and spread its blessings. In the morning and in the evening, recite Ayatul Kursi once.

We have reached the evening, and at this very time, unto Allah belongs all sovereignty, and all praise is for Allah. None has the right to be worshipped except Allah alone without any partner. To Him belongs all sovereignty and all praise, and He is over all things omnipotent. My Lord, I ask for the good of this night and the good of what follows it, and I take refuge in You from the evil of this night and the evil of what follows it. My Lord, I take refuge in You from laziness and senility. My Lord, I take refuge in You from torment in the fire and punishment in the grave. In the evening, say,

O Allah, by your leave we have reached the evening, and by your leave we have reached the morning. By your leave we live and die, and unto you is our return. In the morning and in the evening, say,

O Allah, you are my Lord. None has the right to be worshipped except you. You created me, and I am your servant, and I abide by your covenant and promise as best as I can. I take refuge in you from the evil of that which I have committed. I acknowledge your favor upon me, and I acknowledge my sin, so forgive me, for verily none can forgive sin except you. In the evening, recite the following four times.

O Allah, verily I have reached the evening and call on you, the bearers of your throne, your angels, and all of your creation, to witness that you are Allah. None has the right to be worshipped except you alone without any partner, and that Muhammad is your servant and messenger. In the evening, say,

O Allah, whatever blessing upon which I or any of your creation have retired is from you alone, without any partner, so for you is all praise and unto you is all thanks. In the morning and in the evening, recite the following three times.

O Allah, grant my body health. O Allah, grant my hearing health. O Allah, grant my sight health. None has the right to be worshipped except you. O Allah, I take refuge with you from disbelief and poverty, and I take refuge with you from the punishment of the grave. None has the right to be worshipped except you. In the morning and in the evening, recite the following 7 times.

Allah is sufficient for me. None has the right to be worshipped except Him. Upon Him I rely, and He is the Lord of the Exalted Throne. In the morning and in the evening, say,

O Allah, I ask you for pardon and well-being in this life and the next. O Allah, I ask you for pardon and well-being in my religious and worldly affairs, and my family and my wealth. O Allah, veil my weaknesses and set at ease my dismay. O Allah, preserve me from the front and from behind, and on my right and on my left and from above, and I take refuge with you lest I be swallowed up by the earth.

O Allah, knower of the unseen and the seen, creator of the heavens and the earth, Lord and sovereign of all things, I bear witness that none has the right to be worshipped except you. I take refuge in you from the evil of my soul and from the evil and shirk of the devil, and from committing wrong against my soul or bringing such upon any other Muslim. In the morning and in the evening, recite the following 3 times.

In the name of Allah, with whose name nothing is harmed on earth nor in the heavens, and He is the All-Seeing, the All-Knowing. In the morning and in the evening, recite the following three times.

I am pleased with Allah as a Lord, and Islam as a religion, and with Muhammad, peace and blessings be upon him, as a prophet. In the morning and in the evening, recite the following 3 times.

I am pleased with Allah as a Lord, and Islam as a religion, and with Muhammad, peace and blessings be upon him, as a prophet. In the morning and in the evening, say,

O ever-living, O self-subsisting and supporter of all, by your mercy I seek assistance. Rectify for me all of my affairs, and do not leave me to myself even for the blink of an eye. In the evening, say,

We have reached the evening, and at this very time all sovereignty belongs to Allah, Lord of the worlds. O Allah, I ask you for the good of this night, its opening, its triumph, its light, its blessing, and its guidance. And I take refuge in you from the evil of this night and the evil of that which follows it. In the evening, say,

0: We retire upon the fitrah of Islam and the word of pure faith and upon the religion of our Prophet Muhammad, peace and blessings be upon him, and the religion of our forefather Ibrahim, who was a Muslim and of true faith and was not of those who associate others with Allah. In the morning and in the evening, recite 100 times,
1: Subhanallah wa bihamdih.
0: How perfect Allah is, and I praise Him. Recite 10 times a day.

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In the evening, recite three times.

0: I take refuge in Allah's perfect words from the evil He has created. Recite 100 times a day.
1: أستغفر الله وأتوب إليه.
0: I seek forgiveness from Allah and repent to Him. In the morning and in the evening, recite 10 times.

0: 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A voice of faith, a voice of light, guiding hearts through day and night. From Sydney's shores we share the way, with hope and peace for every day. 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
2: It is necessary to memorize the skeletal history of the apartheid state of Israel and how it came about. Palestine as a land, as a place, existed for 2,000 years. When the Christians controlled Palestine, there were zero Jews living there. The problem of Palestine is the problem of these three promises not having been met. So the notion that Jews and Arabs have been fighting for millennia is patently false. The mosque in Paris protected hundreds of Jewish people. As soon as Israel is formed officially, the settlers who are armed, they began terrorizing the Muslim Arab villages. On the 9th of April, two terrorist forces surrounded the village and they shot all of the men. All of these terms you need to know off the top of your head. Bismillah, alhamdulillah, wa salatu wa salam ala rasulillah wa ala alihi wa sahbihi wa man walama ba'd. So today and next Tuesday and the Tuesday after, inshallah, we're going to be taking a brief necessary historical segue. Because even though the topic is historical, yet it deals with the very modern reality of the situation in Gaza, and it is a part and parcel of our identity. Me personally, Islam is not just about abstract theology. Islam is also about your manners and akhlaq, and is also about being socially relevant. So I will go into tangents as we're going into right now, because that is my understanding of Islam. And this goes back to actually the entire wasati paradigm that I'm introducing you all to, because for quite a lot of trends, social issues are not a part of one's core message of Islam. For quite a lot of trends, it's really about abstract issues and about rituals, and that's a part of Islam. But for me, my analysis of the seerah, my reading of the Quran, Allah wants us to be a part and parcel of our times and places and understand what is going on and contribute to better changes in our current time frame. And that is reflected in my teaching to you, in my theological discussions, in my fiqh fatawa, and even in the topics that I choose for you. So even though technically this doesn't come under modern theology, and I agree, it's not modern theology, yet it is a part of the identity that I believe is necessary for a Muslim to have in our time frame. So it is not disconnected from the psyche and the framework that I believe it is important to have. And in particular, I would say the one defining crisis that has shaped our generation, and this goes back to before 2 years ago. You have to understand, before I was born, my entire life, and there are issues happening in this region. This is a constant. It's been going on from before I was born, and Allah knows how long it will go on for. So it is a very relevant part of our Islamic identity, and that is the reality of Palestine and the apartheid regime known as Israel. And so today and next Tuesday, I will give you a crash course. This is just the rudimentary fundamentals, as usual. This is, history is a non-ending, never-ending subject. And there are people that have done quite literally entire PhDs on various aspects of one part of one of the slides I'll be presenting, you understand. Nonetheless, I believe it is necessary for every one of you to memorize, even though I don't like memorization usually, but some aspects you need to know, to memorize the skeletal history of the apartheid state of Israel and how it came about. Because when you discuss, when you are having to defend, if you don't know your facts, if you have to Google basic information, that's it, your argument is gone. So some knowledge is necessary, and the crises of our times as Palestine and Gaza and the occupation of Masjid al-Aqsa, and as Muslims who are involved in modern discourse, again, I cannot stress how important it is that you be aware and you therefore know the very basics of what I'm going to teach to you. And I believe I tried my best to be as rudimentary as possible. So let us begin. And today would be part one. We're going to be doing up until 1948. Okay, so we're not doing beyond today. So we're just doing up until the creation of the last colonialist settler enterprise known as Israel. And because time is limited, we will go over this in a brief bird's eye historical survey, beginning with the Ottoman times, moving on through the Sykes-Picot Agreement, the Balfour Declaration, the British Mandate, the Nakba. Okay, the Nakba, all of these terms you need to know off the top of your head. You need to know Sykes-Picot and the year it happened. You need to know the Balfour Declaration and why it happened. You need to know what the British Mandate was. You need to know the Nakba. You need to know the dates. These are necessary parts of any conversation. And by the way, from the very get-go, all of these names are foreign. All of these names are European. All of these names come from colonizers. Automatically, by the very names, we understand what's happening is not organic. It is being superimposed from beyond, from Europe, not even from America. And the sad reality is that our country only recently got involved. Otherwise, frankly, we had very little to do with the problems of this region. It's only recently that our country got dragged in, and that will be, inshallah, next Tuesday. We'll talk a little bit about that. So, let us begin. Let us begin with the very beginning. And from our perspective, we're not going to go back to the conquest of Umar. No, let's go straight from where we need to know, and that is basically Ottoman Palestine before World War I. Ottoman Palestine before World War I. Realize that for the last few centuries before World War I, this land was controlled by the Ottoman Sultan, the Ottoman Caliphate, and like much of the Ottoman lands, it was divided into principalities. So you had a governor, and the governor would take charge of his region, and the governor would report to the authorities, the Sultan, the Khalifa. Now, one of the things that is mentioned by the other side, there was never a Palestine before, you know, 1948. And the response is, the concept of countries and nation states is a very modern one. Palestine as a land, as a place, existed for 2,000 years. It's pre-Islamic. The term Palestine is found in the Bible. Palestine existed as a region. As a country, this we're going to come to. Who decided countries? Who decided borders? This goes back to colonization. But there was a principality called Palestine. There was a region called Palestine. There was a protectorate, a governorship called Palestine. And Palestine was divided into multiple, you know, segments, multiple protectorates. They would call them sanjaks. And this is all going back to the Ottoman land, the Ottoman governorship. And a simple statistic that you need to memorize is that in the time of Muslim control, well, actually, even before this, when the Christians controlled Palestine before Umar ibn al-Khattab conquered it, there were zero Jews living there. And that is because the Christians made it a policy to expel the Jews. There were no Jews living when Umar ibn al-Khattab entered Jerusalem. Zero. Umar ibn al-Khattab radiallahu anhu basically said, this is not fair, this is a holy land for all of us. And he allowed Jews to come back and organically settle. And that remained a part and part of Muslim heritage, a part and parcel of Muslim heritage, up until World War I. Hence, before any fitna began, before any issue began, 8% of the land was organically, ethnically Arab Jews. Ethnically Arab. They spoke Arabic as their mother tongue. They identified with Arab civilization and culture, right? And in today's modern Jewish differentiations, ethnic differentiations, one segment of that Jewish difference, so you have the largest group is the Ashkenazis, and the Ashkenazi Jewish population are coming from Europe. You have Sephardim, and you also have Yemeni Jews, and you have Arab Jews. And Sephardim are basically coming from the Reconquista, so they have some Arab heritage as well. These are minorities. But this group of Jewish ethnic divisions is actually organically Arab. And so you had 8% of the population, which is statistically slightly above average for Jewish people in the world. I.e. you had a slightly higher concentration, and that was totally fine. There was never any type of pogrom, any type of issue, any type of mobs that were fighting one another between the Muslims and the Jews in Palestine. So the notion that is very common, that Jews and Arabs have been fighting for millennia, is patently false. That is simply not the case. Organically, Jewish people and Muslim people have typically allied against the zealots and the xenophobes that were coming from Europe multiple times, and I've given lectures. You can listen to them from the epic side, from the other side. Multiple lectures I've given, especially in the last 2 years, about the history of Jews in Muslim lands and how they flourished and how their greatest minds. Moses Maimonides wrote in Arabic, and he was their greatest. Their Shaykhul Islam is Moses Maimonides, and he grew up and he spoke and he wrote in Arabic. He was an Arab Jew. Also before him, Saadia Gaon in Baghdad. Some of the greatest minds are all coming from the lands of Islam. So before even anything begins, one important statistic to memorize, that around 1900, roughly 1890, that there were a large, healthy population of Jewish Arabs living. There's video footage. Go log on right now to YouTube. There's video footage of the 1900s where Jews and Arabs are living side by side, walking to Masjid al-Aqsa, praying here and there, doing everything together. There was no problem before the Europeans came and changed everything. So Ottomans controlled Palestine like they controlled all lands. However, what happened was World War I, and in World War I, the world was immersed into chaos. The world was immersed into chaos. So here we have to discuss a number of very important realities that took place. The first of them is the Sykes-Picot Agreement. The Sykes-Picot Agreement. So what happened in 1914, World War I begins, and long story short, the Ottoman Empire, for reasons beyond the scope of our class, in 1916-17, decides to go with the side that is going to lose, and that is the German side. Okay, of course they weren't called Germany back then, but let's just say for simplistic sake, because again the country known as Germany comes out of World War I. But the emperor, they side with the German side, and so the British side now opposes the Ottomans. Okay, so the Ottomans tried to be neutral, but they decided to join the other side because they felt that the German side had the Kaiser had more of a chance to win, and the Kaiser was very sympathetic to Muslim lands. The Kaiser helped in a number of ways the Muslim lands. The Kaiser actually visited Istanbul. If you go to Istanbul, on the river, on the banks of the Bosphorus, there's a beautiful monument. That is where the emperor landed. So they accepted the emperor there. You still see it on the Bosphorus River. It's one of the sites that you go see when the emperor visited Istanbul. So they created for him that platform. You can still see it to this day. So, you know, beyond the scope of our class, but the Ottomans decided to put their hedge their bets, and they chose the wrong candidate. The rest, as they say, is history. Once the Ottomans said, okay, we're going to go to, you know, the other side, the Brits, therefore, and England was, of course, the main superpower that was involved fighting the Germans in this battle. So England decided that what are we going to do in case we win? And in order to create allies with the other countries, they formed a secret treaty, a secret agreement called the Sykes-Picot Agreement. What is the Sykes-Picot Agreement? In order to solidify their allying with the French, Mark Sykes and François-Georges Picot, the two of them were emissaries, they were so quote-unquote ambassadors, not quite ambassadors, but let's just say diplomat. Diplomats is a better word. These two diplomats, they met in secret with a map of the Middle East. By the way, this picture that you see is the actual map that they had. It's a picture of that map. And they took a ruler and markers, and they agreed to divide the spoils of the Ottoman lands when the two would win against the Ottomans. So this is called the Sykes-Picot Agreement, the secret arrangement between the United Kingdom and between France. Who's going to get what of the pie? Okay, let's not fight after this happens, let's decide now. Once we win over, who's going to get what? This is the Sykes-Picot Agreement. This was supposed to be an absolute secret. Nobody was supposed to know. This is something that happened in the privacy of the British chambers, the French chambers. This is a secret agreement between these two countries. Simultaneously, while the Sykes-Picot Agreement is happening, in 1917, 1918, a public agreement takes place, a very public agreement. This was signed, documented. Lawrence of Arabia, whose name you should be aware of, Lawrence of Arabia, who was, of course, working for the British, pause here, to be very technical. The Arabs, the Muslims, they say he was a spy, a double agent. When you and there's an element of truth. There's an element of truth. When you read his history, he was a troubled man. And there's a very iconic film. I know my critics are going crazy whenever time I mention film, movies, haram, this and that. But it's one of the classics of Hollywood. And it is called Lawrence of Arabia. The movie is 1962. Peter Toole is one of the most famous actors before your generation. You guys have never heard of him, but he was basically the star of Hollywood. He stars in the movie. It's a very iconic, multi-million-dollar for its time frame. Very well done. It's not fully historically accurate, but it gives you the gist of it. And it's actually a very good movie. So you should watch it just to get some idea of that. But realize it's obviously, as with all movies, it's a bit, liberty has been taken. Understand this point here. Now, what I was saying was that Lawrence of Arabia was a troubled man. You read his biography, you read his autobiography, you read books about him. My analysis might not be mainstream. I believe he was naive. And he tried in his own weird way to create an independent Arab kingdom, not quite full, even though he spoke Arabic fluently. He lived with, the Sharif of Mecca, and he was friends with him, and he was friends with so many Arabs. He lived there for so long, but he didn't really understand the reality of that part of the world, and he felt that he was doing something for the betterment of the Arab peoples. But when the British backstabbed him as well, and the British did not live up to the promises they gave to Lawrence as well, Lawrence basically retired and went into oblivion and died a miserable death. I think he himself was very depressed at what had happened. So I'm not as simplistic. I don't view him as a clear double agent. I view him as a naive agent. He was an agent in the sense he's getting paid by the British. The British paid him to do things. He had his own agenda. His bosses had their agenda. That's why I'm saying he wasn't a simple, basically double-faced spy. He wanted some type of weird benefit, but it didn't work out the way that he wanted. And the promises he gave in earnest, he didn't even realize his bosses were playing him. He promised the Sharif of Mecca in earnest. He believed that that promise was true. And that's why he was convincing. He actually convinced the Sharif. So I forgot to tell you, I jumped over. What was the public agreement? The public agreement was with the Sharif of Mecca. The Sharif of Mecca was a direct descendant of the Prophet ﷺ. He is the great-great-grandfather of the current guy in Jordan. Okay, that family. And it is without a doubt an Ahlul Bayt family. This is historically verifiable. They've been ruling Mecca for 900 years. They were local provisional governors. The Ottomans had employed them to be governors of Mecca because they've done the job and the people of Mecca like them. They're loyals, whatever, they're going to stay there. So the Sharif had bigger ambitions. And the British basically said to him, if you officially break away from the Ottoman Sultan, the Ottoman Khalifa, you officially declare war against the Ottomans, Muslims are going to fight now. If you break away and you declare jihad against the Ottomans, pause here, footnote, because the Ottomans had declared jihad against the British. These are all things that people don't talk about. It's awkward. The Ottoman Sultan declared jihad, literal the word jihad. And in the books of fiqh, when the Khalifa says jihad, it has ramifications and repercussions. Right? So the Ottoman Sultan, the Sultan, the Sheikh al-Islam, there's video footage in the 1915, 16, 17, very grainy, black and white, where the Mufti of the Ottoman lands is reading out in his Turkish that the Khalifa has declared that we must fight the British. And you realize the British in 1916, 1915, what are they controlling? They're controlling India. India's still in their control. They're controlling large pockets of North Africa. They have indirect control over Egypt. So when the Sultan, when the Khalifa is saying it is your religious obligation to wage jihad against the British had a heart attack. The British were in panic mode. What are we going to do now? Right? So they have a whole bunch of tactics, okay? And one of the tactics is divide and conquer. Always divide and conquer. So what did they do? They then went to the Sharif of Mecca and they said to him, through Lawrence of Arabia, they said to him, if you publicly break away from the Ottomans and you declare jihad against the Ottomans, we promise you, you will be the next Khalifa. And you will have a new kingdom. A trans-Arabian. It's going to include Iraq and Baghdad and Damascus and Mecca and Medina. You're going to have a new kingdom all for you. And of course, the Sharif fell for it. Okay, so the Sharif did declare war. And so the Arabs revolted. And if you watch the movie, you will see actual battles take place between the Ottomans and between the Arabs in the land that is now Arabia. They actually wage war, Muslims fighting Muslims, because the British got involved and played each other against each other, right? So this was the public agreement that we're going to give you the new title of the Khalifa, and this land will be yours. Now, along with this, believe it or not, now by the way, so how did the Sykes-Picot agreement become public? Because it was supposed to be private. How did it become public? So complicate things here. So in World War One, the Tsar, right before World War One, the Tsar, which was the last last kingdom, the dynasty of Russia, and the Tsar is of course the first cousin of the King of England. It's so weird when you think about it. Half of England, half of the European royalty are all related to one another. So the King of England is first cousins with the Tsar of Russia, because the royal family of England is not actually British, they're German. And so it just goes even more complicated, okay? Just go and look up your history. European royalty is just crazy. And here the patriotic American in me says, thank God we broke away from those guys. But anyway, that's the patriotic in me that comes out. It's very rare these days to be patriotic, but sometimes you have to be. But yeah, so we got rid of those dynasties and we started our own stuff over here. But anyway, so where was I? When the Tsar was executed, his whole family was killed, the Bolsheviks, who were anti-British, come in. And the Bolsheviks discover that this treaty had taken place because the Russians were in on it before the Tsar. Before the Tsar was overthrown, the Russians were told. And in fact, the Russians had a share of the pie. When the Bolsheviks came to office, the Bolsheviks wanted to expose the hypocrisy of the British. The Bolsheviks are anti-British. They're not pro-Muslim, pro-Arab. They're just anti-British, anti-colonialists. And they wanted to expose the double-faced hypocrisy of these allied forces. So they were the ones who spilled the beans. And they said, look at these hypocrites. They're promising the Sharif of Mecca that he's going to be the Khalifa. All the while, look at this map. And that's how the Sykes-Picot agreement was made public, in a newspaper, because the Bolsheviks spilled the beans. Yet still the Sharif didn't believe it. He saw this, he went back to Lawrence of Arabia, and he go, no, this is just Russian propaganda. So it was dismissed and it wasn't believed. Now, these two agreements are going to be complicated by the third. So this is the reality of World War One and the creation of Palestine. You must memorize these three contradictory agreements. The Sykes-Picot, and you have the McMahon-Hussein correspondence, which is the official letters with the Sharif of Hussein of Mecca, and you have the Balfour Declaration. These three contradictory promises all come in and are going to basically blow up. The problem of Palestine is the problem of these three promises not having been met, actually having been made in the first place. None of these promises involve the Palestinian people. None of them involve the local Arabs. None of them involve the regional players. All of them involve the superpowers outside. All of them are mutually contradictory. You cannot have all three at the same time. That is exactly the problem. All three of them are now going to clash and only one will succeed. So what is the third promise? So we talked about the McMahon-Hussein correspondence. This was a public series of letters that between McMahon, who is the British representative in Egypt, and the Sharif of Mecca, Sharif Hussein. So that's the public correspondence. If you show us your allegiance, we promise you that you're going to be the next king, the next Khalifa. This whole region will be yours. The Sykes-Picot agreement is private. And there is a third promise which is also private at the time. Two private, one public. And this private one was internal. Sykes-Picot was between three countries. Russia went out, so then you had two countries, England and France. McMahon and Hussein was between England and the Sharif of Mecca. The Balfour Declaration was an internal private document. It wasn't really supposed to be made public. Of course, it goes public later on. And that is, of course, the declaration that Lord Balfour is going to make with the Zionist European Congress. The Zionist European Congress, we're going to talk about this in the next slide here, in which they promise that if you give us your support, pause here, footnote, The Zionist Congress was composed of many, many, many wealthy business people. It is not a coincidence or stereotype to say that that community has very wealthy people. This is not a caricature. It is true. They have many wealthy people. This goes back historically to an awkward reality. And you should know this point. This is not a crude stereotype. There's a truth to this, a historical truth. And that is that giving loans with interest was deemed to be an unchristian and ungodly thing. They didn't like this. The Christian church banned it. This group obviously doesn't follow the laws of the church. So they began giving loans based upon interest, i.e. the first banks are coming from this group here. And initially they were banned. Slowly the banks were co-opted by the governments. So they become very wealthy bankers. So the Rothschild family, for example, is one of the most famous or one of the most richest families in the world. And they go back to 1600, the banking, and many other families of this nature. So it's not there's this weird quirks of history taking place here. It's not a conspiracy. It's not something that is stereotypical or crude or some type of caricature. There's a historical truth that this group of people, their law allowed them to engage in usurious transactions with members of other faith traditions, not with members of their own faith tradition. So according to their law, it was halal for them to engage in riba. And of course, this is even in the Quran. وَأَكْلِهِمُ الرِّبَ وَقَدْ نُهُوا عَنْهُ. They did this and they were forbidden. So the Quran has a criticism. This is even in the New Testament. Why is Jesus Christ irritated with the Pharisees? Why is he angry with the bank tellers outside of the synagogue? Go read the New Testament. This is a common trope in the Quran. It's true. In the New Testament, it is true. So it's not some rude caricature. It is a historical truth to this, right? Go read Shakespeare and you see the same Merchant of Venice. It's the same thing. Now, of course, you know, modern times, if you say, they say this is anti-Semitic, whatnot. No, I'm not being anti-Semitic. I'm being factually accurate when I state that their system allowed them to do this. Their sharia, their halakha allowed them. Or I should say, they thought it allowed them. Our Quran says it didn't allow them. So our Quran says you're not supposed to do that. But they felt it is allowed and not. So that's why, long story short, why was the Balfour Declaration given? Frankly, there's no mystery here. England needed money. And by promising them that we're going to help your cause, they wanted the support of the wealthy people that would have helped them. And they did in fact help them. So what is the Balfour Declaration? Balfour is named after the British Foreign Secretary, Lord Arthur Balfour. Lord Arthur Balfour sends a letter to Lord Rothschild of that family. Yes, that family. Lord Rothschild was one of the senior members of the British Jewish community. He is a lord. He is, of course, one of the wealthiest people in the country. And Lord Balfour sends Lord Rothschild a letter. That letter is called the Balfour Declaration. And that letter says that, it doesn't say if you support us, it doesn't say that. But that's why do you think he's sending a letter to somebody, right? The point is that the government has basically decided to look favorably, that's the wording used, to view with favor, this is the wording used, to view with favor the establishment in Palestine of a national home for the Jewish people. I'm quoting you straight from the document. Okay, the government, the cabinet, has viewed with favor. Such an ambiguous language. Okay, we like what we're seeing, that we are considering the option of establishing a Jewish national home in Palestine. But then in that document there is a clause. Not that even we agree with the document. Who is promising? Lord Balfour. What right does he have to promise? Who put him in charge? What, by what moral authority is he saying that we're going to give you, you know, the land? That's obviously all of these questions. But even if you were to do this, let's go back to the document. What does the document say? That very document says, as long as nothing shall be done which may prejudice the civil and religious rights of the existing non-Jewish communities in Palestine. The document itself is unethical and illegal, but even when it was made, the goal was very clear. Okay, as long as the people's rights are protected, you may organically settle and live. Don't take away the rights of the people there. This is straight from the document. Now, As I explained, the motivation is very clear here. It's a strategic calculation that they want the support of the Jewish communities, not only in England, but also in Russia, also in other European lands, and also in America, because they're needing not only the support, but they're needing the votes, they're needing all types of help that they can get in World War I. And so this Balfour Declaration takes place, in which Lord Balfour acknowledges that we are looking with favor to establish the land for Jewish people. The name is not mentioned. A land or a nation for Jewish people in Palestine, as long as the rights of the people are not taken over. So, what's the next slide? Sorry. Now, we see what happened after World War I. When World War I ended, the Edward McMahon Agreement was literally thrown out the window. King, the Sharif of Hussein, his three sons were all given small kingdoms here and there. Two of them fizzled out, and only one remained, which is Jordan. So in Iraq, and even in Hijaz for a short period of time. So the Sharif of Mecca had three sons. So they gave each one of his sons a little bit of land. Two of them basically were taken away. One remained, and that one that remained is in Jordan. So that's how the royal family of Jordan got to where it is, because it goes back to this agreement here. So after World War I, the Edward McMahon arrangement was thrown out. The Sykes-Picot and the Balfour Declaration, the Sykes-Picot was enacted, the Balfour Declaration remained as a verbal promise. The Sykes-Picot was what officially became the enacted version. And the Balfour Declaration was made in 1917. Nothing was officially done. No state is formed. But because the promise was made, organically, the authorities allowed populations from Europe to migrate to this land. And we see here a simple chart. And that chart is the population shift taking place, that within 50 years, the Jewish population of the land tripled, quadrupled, until it became more than one-third of the land. Starting off at 8%, it went up to more than 33%, more than 35%, basically in 1950. And so this was a systematic emigration from European lands to the lands of Jerusalem, to the Palestinian villages and territories. And obviously, this is happening in the wake of the Zionist program. Now, the Zionist program, of course, it took a while to enact. And initially, the first thing that happened, as I said, the Sykes-Picot Agreement was officially ratified. How was it ratified? It was ratified by the British Mandate. The British Mandate took place in the Paris Peace Conference of 1919, started the discussion, and in 1920 in San Remo in Italy, the final map was decided. In Italy, the British and the Russian and the French diplomats came together, and they made these solid lines, and they divided the region into what we now know as Syria and Iraq and Transjordan, it was called at the time, and each country was given to a particular nation. So Britain was handed Palestine and Iraq, and France was given Syria and Lebanon. This was largely along the Sykes-Picot Agreement. And after World War I, the United Nations precursor called the League of Nations. So after World War I, for the very first time, all the countries formed something called the League of Nations. It dissolved because of World War II. From World War II, we get the United Nations. So the League of Nations basically ratified the Sykes-Picot Agreement. And of course, this is where the circularity begins. The other side says, the League of Nations ratified it. And the response we have always is, who gave the League of Nations that right? And the response they say is that it was the most universal right imaginable, in which the majority of countries and especially the superpowers got involved. And this is where, of course, we as Muslims would not accept this. But if you're a secular historian, you have to start from somewhere. The nation states of most countries come out of these types of treaties. Almost all countries, their borders are decided in this manner. Not everybody's happy, but in the end, you just have to deal with it. By the way, pause here, footnote. There was a country called Yugoslavia. Yugoslavia as well was created at this time frame, and you had all of these mutually contradictory ethnicities that didn't like one another. That's going to erupt in the Serbian and Bosnian genocide. That's going to erupt again. So all of these countries foreigners are just deciding these lines. They're just putting together these places. They're not understanding the local issues here. So the problems of Palestine are coming or going to come from that reality of not understanding the local situation. So Iraq, Syria, Transjordan, they're all created. Lebanon, they're all created. And each of these superpowers is handed what is called a mandate. The Balfour Declaration is now adopted directly into the language of the British mandate. Not the creation of Israel, but overall that we're working towards this. Okay? So from the 1920s, the language of we aspire to have some type of state over here, that is now being incorporated, and it becomes, for legal purposes, whether we like it or not, it becomes a binding international policy. Because again, the world is now operating in a different reality. Simultaneously to this, our Khilafah has completely stopped. The Khalifa is no longer in existence. We don't have any forces in power. And so we are basically sitting ducks, and the colonizers are literally slicing up the pie. They're slicing up the pizza and they're handing out the pieces literally like the Prophet predicted. يُوشِكُ أَن تَدَعَ عَلَيْكُمُ الْأُمَمُ كَمَا تَدَعَ الْأَكَلَةُ إِلَىٰ قُصْعَدِهَا الْحَدِيدِ إِذْ مُسْلِمَ إِمَامَ أَحْمَدُ. A time will come when the enemies are going to attack you and invite you to invite each other to feast upon you like people are invited to feast from a common plate of food. There's a hadith like this. A time will come when, just like there's a plate of food, everybody say, come, people are going to say to one another, attack, and you will just be able to basically sit there like this. And they said, Ya Rasulullah, are we going to be a small minority? Is that why? And he said, no, you're going to be more than the foam of the ocean. You're going to be as much as the eye can see, but foam, no substance, quantity, but no quality. And I've given a khutbah about that hadith. You can listen to that online. But the point is that in 1919 and 1920, the post-World War I treaties are now ratified, and the Edward McMahon Treaty is completely ignored. It is in 1919 that the Sharif of Hussein's son, Faisal, comes to Paris begging, wallahi, it is shameful. And this is a descendant of the Prophet ﷺ. It makes my blood even boil, even though I don't respect him as a person, but I have to respect his blood and lineage. I don't respect him as a person. If you read his history, you'll understand why. Just because your lineage is holy doesn't make you holy, by the way. We're not people that believe this. Your lineage can be good, but doesn't, if you're not acting up to it, means nothing to us. But anyway, he had to come to Paris. I gave a lecture in Epic as well. Go listen to that. There's pictures. The Allied forces refused to even give him 5 minutes. They didn't even meet with him. He had to beg in hotel lobbies. He staked the hotel lobbies to try to meet with the dignitaries. And Lawrence of Arabia tried his best. So that's what I'm saying. Lawrence is a troubled man. Lawrence was with him. And Lawrence is trying to get him into the meetings. And he wasn't able to address the Allied forces officially. He had to do this on the side, and they basically didn't give him the time of day, just talk and whatnot. Nothing actually happened. So, and he traveled to Paris in order to do this. Bottom line, after World War I, as I said, the Sykes-Picot Agreement is now officially ratified, and in the British mandate, in the documents that are, it's called the technical term of the San Remo Conference, because the San Remo Conference is what decided these borders for us. The Paris Peace Conference decided World War I's, post-World War I's world. And a few paragraphs were given about the Arab state, but they said we're going to decide this in 1920. And so a special meeting is held for the Arab states here. Now who's in these meetings? No Arab, no Muslim. These are taking place by the Allied Supreme Forces, and they're deciding who's going to get what. And the declaration, the San Remo Conference, then gives the mandate, and what is now called, what is then called Transjordan, which is basically Palestine and Jordan in our times, Israel, Palestine, and Jordan, that is given over to the British, handed over as a mandate. What is a mandate? Again, this is, the arrogance is palpable, and we see this arrogance to this day. The notion was, and they didn't even, it wasn't even politically incorrect to say it. The notion was, in Africa, by the way, so much to say, there's so much to learn, guys. All of Africa, the same thing happened. All of these little countries in Africa, the same thing happened, right? The superpowers are giving their dividing the spoils of war. All these little countries, where did they come from? From World War I, and they're being divided this way. So, What is a mandate? A mandate is this notion that these people are uncivilized. They can't really rule themselves. So we are God's gift to mankind. They called it white man's burden. And I'm not making this up. You can look this up. We are God's gift to mankind. We are civilized. It is our moral responsibility to be the older guardians to these little kids until they're able to stand on their feet. So as long as they're not able to do that, we will effectively run the country for them. Now you realize the blatant, not just arrogance, but of course everybody knows what's going on. These are not loving older brothers that are wanting to take care of younger brothers till they come of age. These are vicious, eager, greedy colonizers who want to fleece everything they can from these countries for their own good. And they couldn't care less about the countries they're ruling. The destruction, the mayhem, the raping, the pillaging, the fleecing of the economies that took place. The reason, one of the biggest reasons why the quote-unquote third world is the third world is because of the naked colonization that took place. Right? All of you should know this reality. So there's no mandate where there's an older brother going to take. No, it is essentially rob and conquer as much as you can, fleece as much as you can, for as long as you can. So this is the British mandate, and the British mandate effectively gave over control of Masjid al-Aqsa and of Jordan and of Palestine to the British colonizers. And of course, technically they're in charge. Nominally, they'll put some Arab guy who's going to be the official, but in reality, who's in charge? It is the Brits. And it is under that time frame where the British authorities begin to allow European migrants, Jewish migrants to come, but they want to do so in reasonable manners. And so they put quotas because they want the Jewish population to come and organically settle. Purchase land, you know, become a part of that. So they have quotas. Those quotas were never met. And the Jewish settlers began fighting the British in charge because they felt that the British people are doing zulm to them, are not allowing them to bring in the right amount of Jewish settlers. And a number of Jewish terrorist organizations, when I say Jewish terrorists, everybody considers them. Nobody has, this is not a slur. They were killing innocent people. They were bombing targets that had innocent people, and they were fighting the British. These are terrorists in every single sense of the term. And of course, the worst terrorist attack they did was the King David bombing, in which over 90 British servicemen were killed. Who did it? The person who would eventually become Israel's prime minister. He's, as a teenager, he's involved in that organization to kill the British soldiers. Why are they so angry at the British? Because your quotas are too small. Get rid of these quotas. We want more and more people to come. They never obeyed the quotas, as you can see for yourself, that they continue to bring in more and more people. Nonetheless, in 1948, when World War II finished, like I'm jumping over, you just need to know some basic facts here. So until 1948, what you have is the European Jewish people migrating, and many of them, many of them are organically getting involved with the society, i.e. they purchase land and they get involved. But not all. This is a time frame when the first riots between Muslims and Jews began, Arabs and Jews began. This is a time when the tensions began. These tensions never existed before 1910. They weren't there. They began with 1915 and the Zionist lobby. Jews and Arabs did not have fist fights, mob fights, killings. They didn't happen. It started when European Zionist Congress opened the door to tens of thousands of people, hundreds of thousands of people migrating in and taking over and being financed by money coming from Europe. This was another issue here. Fundraisers were happening across Europe to send these people with lots of money. And of course, let's be clear here, it's not ethical. But if land is purchased at exorbitant prices, we kind of sort of, I mean, let's be clear again, I'm trying my best to, you know, not say things that are incorrect here. Suppose somebody offered you 10 times the amount of property, the value. Who wouldn't sell? A lot of people did sell, and that raises complicated questions, right? A lot of the Arabs and the Muslims did sell. Not all, but a lot of them did. Especially those that came in the 1915, 1920, 1925. That perhaps they didn't understand where this is heading, And at that time frame, if you're offered a massive amount of money, it's not fair. It's not ethical. But is it illegal at this stage? That's where, again, all of this, it gets awkward here. Okay? It's definitely not normal. It's not how it should have happened. But not all of it. Some of it is happening at this way, but not all of it. What else happened? Well, of the things that happened, 1948, when World War II finishes and the United Nations is formed, the United Nations now takes the British mandate to a new level. The Brits wanted to leave. The Brits were sick and tired. They're sick and tired of India. They're sick and tired of Palestine. They just don't want to deal with their empires on the decline. They're bankrupt. They're dying. 1/4 of their people have been killed. They can't manage the whole world. So they began to withdraw. They did so in India, as you're aware, and they're going to do the same thing over here. So the Brits are throwing in the towel. And they threw in the towel and they basically said, okay, khalas, we're going to create an Israel and a Palestine. We're going to create two countries. And the Jewish people can be in Israel and the Muslim people can be in Palestine. And they threw that plan to the United Nations. The United Nations basically mandated it. And therefore, officially, the United Nations carved out an initial country called Israel. And this happens in 1948. Now, the first thing that happens as soon as Israel is formed officially, immediately the settlers who are armed, who many of them have had military training, many of them have been involved in terrorist organizations, they began terrorizing the other communities, the Muslim Arab villages, in order to acquire their land. The Brits have removed, there's no superpower in place now. There's no law and order. And so, what you have, just like in 1947 India, complete mayhem and chaos, if you know your history there, the Brits have a lot to blame. If you are in charge for 100 years, 90 years, 60 years, there's a moral responsibility that you make sure that when you leave, things are done properly. The Brits literally just packed their bags and left India. One of the largest massacres in India took place. You know this, right? The largest mass migration of human beings in the world ever took place in 1947 India. 1947 India, when people migrated from all sides, massacres happened on all sides, rapes and pillaging on all sides, so many movies and historical documents. And similar in places around the world, also over here in 1948, Israel, where there are no checks and balances. On the one hand, you have a peasant population of Arabs and Muslims. There was no government that they had for decades. There was no standing army for decades. The Ottomans haven't been there for decades. You literally have peasants, farmers, families who were living under British colonization, the British mandate. And you had more and more Jewish settlers who were armed, who were trained. And as soon as the declaration happens, they are not satisfied with the amount of land even the UN has given them. And so their first act is to start attacking multiple villages. And this is still being documented to this day. But one of the most well-documented massacres is known as the Deir Yassin massacre. Deir Yassin is a village, and it was one of the first villages to be attacked, and it kind of set the template. On the 9th of April, two terrorist forces surrounded the village and rounded up all of the men, and these were all villagers, fallahin, they're literally farmers, and they shot all of them and threw their bodies in a grave, in a well, and they even, astaghfirullah, raped many of the women and killed some of the children as well, and they allowed some of the children to escape and flee. And there are documentaries that we have of the survivors of the Deir Yassin. You should watch that. I don't think they're still alive, but these are documentaries in the 80s and 90s and very early 2000s. Elderly women talk about this, and astaghfirullah, may Allah protect us. I'm sorry to say these types of things, but you are adults and you should know this. There's also interviews on the Israeli side of soldiers who describe what they did. Some of them are proud of what they've done. And that includes massacres, that includes rapes. And so be aware, there's video footage on that side as well. And they're just talking casually about what they did in this time frame. La hawla wa quwwata illa billah. But the point is that this is fairly well documented now. For the longest time, there was ultimate denial. And there's a pseudo-academic here. I just have it there. complete denial, the massacre that never was, for example, right? The myth of Deir Yassin and the creation of the Palestinians, say that the claim was these are all lies, fabrication, etc. You should be aware there's a counter narrative of this regard. And we have video footage. We have not video. We have photographic images. Here's an image of a widow surveying some of the bodies that were collected after the massacre. I mean, you cannot deny this. So that's why denial now is very rare, but you still have the denial here. Now, the point is that this type of massacre, what would happen when you hear that an entire village has been massacred? Basically, every adult male is massacred. What do you think is going to happen? Mass chaos. The news spreads, and this was the goal. Talk about terrorizing, this is terrorizing. This was a tactic that was intentionally done to spread the news. We don't want you here, get out. This generated mass panic, as was the intent. And over the course of the next year, almost a million Palestinians became refugees in their own land. They fled to other places. Of them were the uninhabited lands, much of which is now Gaza. They just fled because they were scared for their lives. So over 750,000, this is the first Nakba. This is the first Nakba. And from this 750,000, we now have over 3-4 million people around the world. I'm positive some of you in this audience, your grandparents are members of that Nakba. Anybody? One hand here, one hand there. Three, four hands, six hands here, right? So you around the world, every country I go to, Germany, Belgium, you ask this question, you have people in the audience raise their hands here. What are you doing here? We don't have land over there. We've separated all, we're all over the world here. From that 750,000, over 3 million or 4 million are refugees around the world here. Okay, some of them still in Palestine, others are just around the world here. So the first Nakba, we're going to talk about the second Nakba next Tuesday here. So this is now there's many, many massacres that took place, and I'll give you a reference at the end for one of the historians that has done a fairly good job of the massacre here. But realize that Israeli historians have a complete alternative narrative. Now, guys, why am I teaching you the alternative narrative? You might get angry. How dare you? No, I need you to be prepared. If I don't teach you the other narrative, how are you going to know when you discuss with people? What is the version of history they've been told? You need to know their version of history, or else how will you refute it? So just be aware, all that I've told you is the version that we are familiar with, and frankly, the factual one that can be proven over and over again. For the bulk of Israel's existence, they had another narrative, multiple versions. The most naive one, which nobody seriously says anymore, but when I was a child, I heard this myself in the 80s. I heard this myself on TV. So it was still common in the 80s. But that is so ridiculous that nobody actually says it anymore. And that notion was that the Israelis, or the Jews migrated, and they found an empty land. There was nobody there. And so they organically took over, and the Arabs became angry that they took over an empty land. And so in 1948, five angry Arab nations

pseudo-academics say is that, yeah, okay, there was some sad incidences that weren't organically organized by the Israeli government. Just some mobs might have done things, you know. And perhaps the Arabs went into too much panic. You know, they overestimated. They accused us of things, you know, that shouldn't have been done. And maybe Deir Yassin happened, but this is an aberrant act by dissidents, not by policy. And Zionism as a whole is meant to protect the Jewish people. It's not really meant to be antagonistic towards the Arab people. Now, of course, this is still the standard historiography to this day. That's what most people believe. That, okay, maybe even if some excesses happened, but the Palestinians have been given plenty of opportunities. They've been given plenty of deals, right? Clinton gave him a deal. Yasser Arafat refused this and that. So you have this simplistic narrative, which if you even scratch the surface, and you have to if you're going to start debating, you have to know these facts here, right? You need to know. Well, maybe in the part two, I'll talk a little bit about that. But in the end of the day, how much can I do in two lectures? If you're going to get involved, you're going to have to start learning these things. And of course, history, it's difficult to grasp all of it in one go. And so take my advice. What I'm doing for you is literally teaching you history, because how you learn history is you learn the basics, and then you learn more, and then you learn more, and the basics become reinforced. So the more information you absorb, it's not going to all stick at once. But when you keep on reading, keep on reading, keep on reading, more and more information will be stored, and your facts will become more clear to you, right? So what I'm doing now is a really basic template. Try my best. I know even this is overwhelming. I can assure you this is as basic as I could possibly do, because I know history is very difficult. That's one of the things you have to learn so much. But the more you read, the more you will understand. So understand for now that when you pick up a book on Palestine, on Israel, you need to know the menhaj, the author, the methodology of the author, which version of history is going to teach you, and understand where to categorize him. So you have the old historiography, which is basically any book published in the 70s and 80s and 90s, any book that is still available in Israel, this is the old historiography. You don't have the new historians. The new historians from the Israeli side are very few, and they are maligned, and they're threatened, they don't have jobs, they are not respected because they speak not even full truths from our perspective, but partial truths. They speak enough of a truth that they no longer are considered to be reputable amongst their camps, even though they have stellar CVs. They're well-known academics. Of the first of them is Benny Morris. And Benny Morris, even though he's not popular amongst our crew, because he goes maybe 60%, not 100%, he still tries to sanitize. But still, if you know who he was or who he is, I think he's still alive, the fact that he went even that much is a big deal. And he was of the first to say, no, actually, there was a large-scale expulsion. We did expel hundreds of thousands of Muslims and Arabs. For him to acknowledge this, he went over archival records, he went over official documents, and then he said, no, actually, this did happen. But, he says, there wasn't one master plan. This was just mobs doing it, and the government either tacitly let them, or they weren't actively involved here. And of course, that is not true. And the big name on the... So both of these are Israeli side. The big name on the Israeli side is Ilan Pappe. This guy has exposed secrets that nobody else before him. And he has done so with a level of accuracy and academic, you know, integrity that is second to none. Because he's Israeli, he has access to historical archives that the Arabs and Muslims don't have. And he's meticulously proven that there was a plan. The plan Dalit, the name of the plan is Dalit. He argues that there was a centralized blueprint. The government wanted this, and it happened. Ethnic cleansing, i.e. mini genocides. So for an Israeli historian to say this is a very big deal, and of course because of this, he is despised and hated by mainstream society. He's lost his job, he's basically not able to, you know, but, you know, for and there's so many interviews. You should watch YouTube interviews of Ilan Pappe. He speaks the truth. He is a sympathetic, as Allah says in the Quran, وَشَهِدَ شَاهِدُ مِنْ أَهْلِهَا. This is that person. He's from their camp, and yet his facts are our camp, and that's why he's very sympathetic to the Palestinian side. Even though he's an Israeli citizen, but he's very sympathetic. He's one of the most reputable historians, and he's basically speaking in a manner that is very helpful to us here. Now, before I get to... hold on, I think I missed a slide.

0: slide here. What did I miss? Oh, sorry, I don't have that slide here. There was a slide that I thought I would put, but I didn't have time. I remember now. Okay, and that is European migration, which is not this one, another slide here. I wanted to give you some numbers here. So there's European migrations to Israel that I quickly did the survey of. There's 6 primary migrations before World War II. And the migration for them is called the Hijra. Their Hijra, the Hebrew word is Aliyah. Aliyah. Aliyah is our Hijra. And when you talk to Israelis, you talk to Jewish people, they might say, oh yes, my cousin made Aliyah. Oh, my uncle made Aliyah. It's like us saying, if you know the hardcore movement say, yeah, I'm going to make Hijra to some Muslim land here. So that's what they say, the Hijra. So that's their Aliyah is a religious journey where you give up your life here and you start your Hijra. You're in the land of, you know, Israel here. That's called Aliyah. And there are 5 primary Aliyahs along with the 6th one that is one of the largest ones. I have all the numbers here, but I'm not going to go over them. Each one of them is coming from a predominant region and land: Czechoslovakia, Russia, Poland, Germany, Austria, Lithuania, Hungary. I have all of the statistics. I thought it was in the slide, but it's not. But main point, which you can write down, is that from 1880 to 1948, before the creation of Israel, from 1880 to 1948, roughly 750,000 European, primarily, and Russian Jews migrated to this small little region which barely had a few million people living in it. Like, you had 750,000 people just show up from Lithuania, from Poland, from Hungary, from Russia. And this is why the number jumped from 8% to 35% in one generation. Imagine, in one generation, the statistics changed. And then, of course, after the creation of Israel, it changed even more. Because obviously, when Israel was created, as I said, I'm going to talk about this in section 2. In part 2, inshallah, we'll talk about that. That when Israel was created, even the lands that were given to Israel by the United Nations, it wasn't enough. They immediately started acquiring more land, and they kicked the Palestinians out to what we now call the West Bank, we now call the Gaza. All of these were not supposed to be handed to Israel, but they acquired them, and in multiple wars they've acquired even more until effectively there is no independent Palestinian state. We'll talk about this next time. Jerusalem, according to World War II's mandate, according to the Charter of the United Nations, Jerusalem was supposed to be neutral. It was not supposed to be controlled by Israel. But Israel also attacked and took over Jerusalem. We'll talk about that next week as well, inshallah. So today we want to stop at 1948 in a nutshell. This is where we stop and open the floor for some questions as much as can be done. In a nutshell, what we find here is a classic case of outsiders, superpowers, Sykes-Picot, the Balfour Declaration, the British Mandate, the UN Partition Plan, where groups of people, because they have global power, because they have hegemonic influence, get to decide what is going to happen in Palestine, despite the fact that not a single Palestinian, forget present, has actually been consulted. The Palestinian people were not asked whether they want to do this. The Palestinian people did not have a role to play in this decision or in these decisions that are being made over and over again by peoples far, far away. So it is as Mikko Pilid and others say, that the creation of Israel is basically the stealing of a land by people that it didn't belong to give to people that never inhabited it. It is literally, you're stealing land. Who stole it? People that never owned it, never had anything to do with it. And who did they give it to? They gave it to people that never lived there. Now, one other point here. World War II did play a massive role. We're going to talk about this. World War II played a massive role in, number one, solidifying the importance amongst Jewish people that they needed a state, and number two, in getting support from England, Europe, and America. World War II played a massive role because of Nazi Germany, because of the Holocaust. What happened was the Holocaust reinforced the notion that Jewish people needed a place to survive. And Europe and America decided that the best thing to do would be to give them Palestine. This leads us to the awkward reality, we're going to talk about this next week, inshallah, how much time left, of the Nazi Germany's policies. Unfortunately, some Muslims, in their anger to what is happening in Israel, start saying things about Nazi Germany that are not Islamically correct. Nazi Germany did enact a Holocaust. They did intend to massacre millions of people, not only Jews, anybody that was a dissident, anybody that was against them, communist, socialist, they had a whole bunch of people. But one of the largest groups was, in fact, yes, indeed, the Jewish people. And they did have Auschwitz and Dachau that was meant to exterminate the Jews. That was their plan. And without a doubt, and I've said this before, had we been alive at that point in time and we'd seen these atrocities, without a doubt, we would have tried our best to whatever extent to save innocent people. And that is why in pockets around the Muslim world, Muslims actively did things that would get them into trouble to protect Jewish families. The mosque in Paris opened its basement and protected hundreds of Jewish people. They gave fake ID papers to Jewish families in Paris. The king of Morocco was asked to hand over, and he said he's not going to do that. He's not going to hand over Jewish people. Multiple Muslim entities got involved to protect innocent families. So let's not mix and match what happened post-1948 with anything before. What's happening right now in Nazi Germany in 1940s was a travesty, and Muslims, by and large around the world, were supportive of the population of the Jews amongst themselves to protect them. However, what we say is that the guilt that Europe felt, that guilt was projected onto the Palestinian project. The guilt that they had, we need to make up for this. We need to have a kafara, is basically the point is. We messed up. The Europeans might have said this. We messed up. How do we make up for it? Well, let's give them Israel. There is no question, and I've spoken to multiple people about this. Miko Pilet, we'll talk about him next week. And even Ilan Pape has hinted at this multiple times. The guilt that a lot of people felt at the atrocities that took place was a legitimate guilt. They shouldn't have let it happen. But then how did they absolve themselves of this guilt? They threw it on the Arab population. The Arabs had nothing to do with Nazi Germany. The Arabs had nothing to do with what happened in Germany. You wanted to reward, you know, a persecuted people, create something in Germany and give it to them. That was the appropriate thing to do. But to take another land and to promise something that doesn't belong to them, so they didn't cost them anything. It's not their land, right? It didn't cost them anything. My point though here is very careful, and that is we Muslims have to be super careful that our anger doesn't allow us to go the other way. I've heard stupid things people say about Hitler. No, Hitler was an evil person. We need to say this clearly. He did try his best to form ties with certain Muslims. That's because he wanted their allegiance and whatnot. That doesn't make him a good person. He invited some muftis to come. Those muftis didn't understand what they're doing. They might have said certain things as well. May Allah forgive them. Okay, but now it's being portrayed that the presence of those muftis means Muslims were on the side of Hitler. That is not true. There were some Muslims, yes, it is true, they sided with World War II Germany, but the majority of Muslims were against that. That's just historically a fact. Go look at it. Because Germany of, sorry to confuse you guys, Germany of World War I is not Germany of World War II. In World War I, the Ottoman Empire sided with the Kaiser, and that's what you call Germany now. In World War II, it's a whole different story here. And in World War II, Hitler was trying to get some Muslim support. And yes, it is true, small pockets and individual Muslims, they were seduced by what Hitler promised them. They did say certain things they shouldn't have said. May Allah forgive them. But to take this as a blanket endorsement by all Muslims, definitely not. So bottom line, we'll talk about this continued in part two, that the Palestinian project that Europe got involved with has a lot to do with promises that were made by people who were not qualified to make them to people that they should not have been made to. It's as simple as that. One of the biggest myths of the Israeli-Palestinian conflict, and I want you to memorize this, and then with this we conclude. One of the biggest myths that the pro-Israeli camp wants to spread, oh, it's super complicated. You're never going to understand this. Everybody's been fighting everybody. This is a myth and a lie that they perpetuate in order for people to not study. And sometimes we too fall prey to it. No, wallahi, it is super easy. What I explained to you right now, you can explain in 5 minutes by simple statistics. In 1900, Jews were organically living almost 10%. There was no war, no friction. Arabs and Jews didn't fight one another. Europe, England, promised to create a state and gave almost 60% of the land to a population that was 8% in 1900. Memorize these statistics. Europe, the United Nations, carved out. And as soon as they did, massacres began. People fled for their lives. What do you think is going to happen? And ever since, that's going to be next Tuesday, ever since there has been apartheid, tiered citizenship. You will not live like a normal human being in that country if you don't follow their faith. You don't have their skin color. You don't have their background. It's a tiered system of citizenship. Like South Africa had it, Israel still has it. It is an apartheid state here. So we'll talk about this next week. But now, for now, memorize these simple points, inshallah. And with this, we really don't have time for Q&A. But any quick questions or any... Oh, I forgot to mention, so before we do this. These are books you should write down. Perhaps the most easy book for you to understand is Rashid Khalidi's 100 Years War in Palestine. This is the best single volume book. Just go over it, understand it. Walid Khalidi, not a relative, but from the same broader qabila. He has All That Remains. And then, of course, the Don, the big guy back in the day, Edward Said. What a mind. He was a Christian Arab, but what a mind. What a mind. Genius. Edward Said, one of the most bravest and the first people to start talking about this issue back in the 70s. And it's still a classic, The Question of Palestine. Edward Said was a Christian Palestinian who became a professor of English at Columbia. English literature. Because you could, but then because he was Palestinian, he just, you know, he couldn't stop that side of him, and he became known for advocacy. And then Ilan Pape has a whole bunch of books. Go look up anything from Ilan Pape. But the most accurate one, The Ethnic Cleansing of Palestine, where he documents the massacres that took place and the fact that there was an intentional government-led, sponsored expulsion, the ethnic cleansing of Palestine. And you understand, to accuse Israelis of genocide, they say this is blood libel. One of their own is accusing them of ethnic cleansing. That's why they don't like this guy. That's why they hate this guy. So, and then also, a number of movies. The best movie that you can see, that I think is the most easiest one to watch in one... when I say easy, I don't mean it's visually, it's very destructive, but I mean you need to see it. It's called Occupation 101. Occupation 101. It's on YouTube. It's available for free. If one of you organizers can find the link and send it on the WhatsApp, okay? Watch that documentary, Occupation 101. They actually have video footage of the Deir Yassin survivors. They have video footage of a number of things. They don't have video footage of the Israelis in that documentary. But there are documentaries online of the soldiers who perpetuated Deir Yassin on the Israeli side, and they're boasting about it in Israeli, in Hebrew, and they're talking about what they've done. But you can, you know, start watching. There's also another movie. What's the other movie? I'm thinking of, you wouldn't. Which one? Yeah, documentary. Yeah. Five Broken Mirrors, something like that? Five Broken Cameras, yeah. Five Broken Cameras. Five Broken Cameras. That's another one you need to watch. I don't know if that's available on YouTube. If it's not, then find it. You guys know how to find these, you know, set sites that have all these movies, right? So go find that, and then Five Broken Cameras. And then there's plenty of other good documentaries, but those two are the ones I recommend, okay? Occupation 101, and then Five Broken Cameras, okay? And with this, inshallah, we'll pause here. Next week, we'll come back and resume from 1948 and give you some other facts that you need to know about what has happened in the last 78 years, inshallah. And with this, jazakumullahu khayran. And it's time for Isha. Assalamu alaikum wa rahmatullahi wa barakatuh.
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1: A mention of the mercy of your Lord to his servant Zechariah.
0: إذ نادى ربه نداء خفيا
1: When he called out to his Lord, a call in secret.

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0: And verily, I fear my relatives after me, since my wife is barren. So give me from yourself an heir.
1: يرثني ويرث من آل يعقوب وجعله رب رضيا.
0: Who shall inherit me and inherit the posterity of Jacob, and make him my Lord, one with whom you are well pleased.

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His name will be John. We have given that name to none before him.

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Your Lord says, "It is easy for me. Certainly I have created you before when you had been nothing."

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He said, Your sign is that you shall not speak unto mankind for 3 nights, though having no physical defect.

0: Then he came out to his people from the prayer chamber, then told them by signs to glorify Allah's praises in the morning and in the afternoon.
1: يا يحيى خذ الكتاب بقوة وآتيناه الحكم صبيا.
0: O John, adhere to the scripture, and we gave him wisdom while yet a child.
1: وحنانا من لدنا وزكاة وكان تقيا.
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0: And mention in the book, O Muhammad, the story of Mary, when she withdrew in seclusion from her family to a place facing east.

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0: He said, I am only a messenger from your Lord to announce to you the gift of a righteous son.
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0: She said, How can I have a son when no man has touched me, nor am I unchaste?
1: قال كذلك قال ربك هو علي هين.

0: رضيا.
1: He said, so it will be. Your Lord said, that is easy for me. And we wish to appoint him as a sign to mankind and a mercy from us. And it is a matter decreed.
0: فحملته فانتبذت به مكانا قصيا.
1: So she conceived him, and she withdrew with him to a far place.

And the pains of childbirth drove her to the trunk of a date palm. She said, "Would that I had died before this, and had been forgotten and out of sight."

0: So eat and drink and be glad. 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
0: Then she brought the baby carrying him to her people. They said, O Mary, indeed you have done an unheard of mighty thing.

0: O sister of Aaron, your father was not a man who used to commit adultery, nor was your mother an unchaste woman.
1: فأشارت إليه قالوا كيف نكلم من كان في المهد صبيا.
0: Then she pointed to him. They said, how can we talk to one who is a child in the cradle?
1: قال إني عبد الله آتاني الكتاب وجعلني نبيا.
0: He said, verily I am a servant of Allah. He has given me the scripture and made me a prophet.

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1: ذلك عيسى بن مريم قول الحق الذي فيه يمترون.
0: Such is Jesus, son of Mary, a statement of truth about which they dispute.
1: ما كان لله أن يتخذ من ولد سبحانه.

It befits not the majesty of Allah that he should beget a son. Glorified and exalted be he above all that they associate with him. When he decrees a thing, he only says to it, Be, and it is.

Jesus said, "And verily Allah is my Lord and your Lord, so worship Him. That is the straight path."

0: Then the sects differed. So woe unto the disbelievers from the meeting of a great day.
1: أسمع بهم وأبصر يوم يأتوننا لكن الظالمون اليوم في ضلال مبين.
0: How clearly will they see and hear the day when they will appear before us, but the wrongdoers today are in plain error.

0: And warn them, O Muhammad, of the day of grief and regrets, when the case has been decided, while now they are in a state of carelessness, and they believe not.
1: إنا نحن نرث الأرض ومن عليها وإلينا يرجعون.
0: Verily, we will inherit the earth and whatsoever is thereon, and to us they all shall be returned.
1: واذكر في الكتاب إبراهيم إنه كان صديقا نبيا.
0: And mention in the book Abraham. Verily, he was a man of truth, a prophet.

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So follow me, I will guide you to a straight path.

0: O my Father, verily I fear lest a punishment from the Most Beneficent overtake you, so that you become a companion of Satan.
1: قال أراغب أنت عن آلهتي يا إبراهيم لئن لم تنته لأرجمنك واهجرني مليا.
0: He said, Do you reject my gods, O Abraham? If you do not stop, I will indeed stone you. So get away from me safely before I punish you.

Abraham said, Peace be upon you. 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Verily, he is unto me ever most gracious.

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And I shall call on my Lord, and I hope that I shall not be unblessed in my invocation to my Lord.

0: So when he had turned away from them and from those whom they worshipped besides Allah, we gave him Isaac and Jacob, and each of them we made a prophet.
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0: And we gave them of our mercy a good provision in plenty, and we granted them honor on the tongues of all the nations.

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1: وناديناه من جانب الطور الأيمن وقربناه نجيا.
0: And we called him from the right side of the mount, and made him draw near to us for a talk with him.
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0: And we bestowed on him his brother Aaron as a prophet out of our mercy.

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0: And he used to enjoin on his family and his people the prayers and the giving of charity, and his Lord was pleased with him.
1: واذكر في الكتاب إدريس إنه كان صديقا نبيا.
0: And mention in the book Enoch. Verily, he was a man of truth and a prophet.
1: وَرَفَعْنَاهُ مَكَانًا عَلِيًّا.
0: And we raised him to a high station.

0: Those were they unto whom Allah bestowed His grace from among the prophets, of the offspring of Adam, and of those whom we carried in the ship with Noah, and of the offspring of Abraham and Israel, and from among those whom we guided and chose. When the verses of the Most Beneficent were recited unto them, they fell down prostrating and weeping.
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0: Then there has succeeded them a posterity who have given up prayers and followed lusts, so they will be thrown in hell.

Gardens of Eden, paradise which the Most Beneficent has promised to his servants in the unseen. Verily, his promise must come to pass.

0: They shall not hear therein any false, evil, or vain talk, but only salutations of peace. And they will have therein their sustenance morning and afternoon.
1: تلك الجنة التي نورث من عبادنا من كان تقيا.
0: Such is the paradise which we shall give as an inheritance to those of our servants who have been God-fearing and God-loving.

And we angels only descend by the command of your Lord, O Muhammad. To him belongs what is before us and what is behind us and what is between those two, and your Lord is never forgetful.

0: Lord of the heavens and the earth, and all that is between them. So worship him, and be constant and patient in his worship. Do you know of any who is similar to him?
1: ويقول الإنسان أإذا ما مت لسوف أخرج حيا.
0: And man says, when I am dead, shall I then be raised up alive?

0: Then indeed we shall drag out from every sect all those who were worst in obstinate rebellion against the Most Beneficent.
1: ثم لنحن أعلم بالذين هم أولى بها صليا.
0: Then verily we know best those who are most worthy of being burnt therein.

0: There is not one of you but will pass over it. This is with your Lord a decree which must be accomplished.
1: ثم ننجي الذين اتقوا ونذر الظالمين فيها جثيا.
0: Then we shall save those who used to fear Allah and were dutiful to Him, and we shall leave the wrongdoers therein humbled to their knees.

And when our clear verses are recited to them, those who disbelieve say to those who believe, which of the two groups is best in position and as regards station?

Say, O Muhammad, whoever is in error, the Most Beneficent will extend to him an extension until when they see that which they were promised, either the punishment or the hour, they will come to know who is worst in position and who is weaker in forces.

0: هدى.
1: And Allah increases in guidance those who walk aright. And the righteous good deeds that last are better with your Lord for reward and better for resort.
0: أفرأيت الذي كفر بآياتنا وقال لأوتين مالا وولدا.
1: Have you seen him who disbelieved in our signs and yet says, I shall certainly be given wealth and children if I will be alive again?
0: أطلع الغيب أم اتخذ عند الرحمن عهدا.
1: Has he known the unseen, or has he taken a covenant from the Most Beneficent?
0: كلا سنكتب ما يقول ونمد له من العذاب مدا.
1: Nay, we shall record what he says, and we shall increase his punishment.
0: ونرثه ما يقول ويأتينا فردا.
1: And we shall inherit from him all that he speaks of, and he shall come to us alone.
0: واتخذوا من دون الله آلهة ليكونوا لهم عزا.
1: And they have taken for worship gods besides Allah, that they might give them honor, power, and glory.
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1: Nay, but they will deny their worship of them and become opponents to them.

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0: 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We only count out to them a limited number.
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0: Verily, he knows each one of them and has counted them a full counting.
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0: And every one of them will come to him alone on the day of resurrection.
1: إن الذين آمنوا وعملوا الصالحات سيجعل لهم الرحمن ودا.
0: Verily, for those who believe and work deeds of righteousness, the Most Beneficent will bestow love for them in the hearts of the believers.

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2: The Voice of Islam Australia presents the Quran Tafsir series with Sheikh Ihsan Hanif.

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are on page 56 of the Quran, which is in the third juz, Surah Ali Imran. In the previous episode we were speaking about the story of the family of Imran, and in particular Maryam alayhi salatu wassalam, as well as the two prophets Zakariya and Yahya alayhi salam. And in the previous episode where we had left off the where we had finished the passage of verses, and as we said, the story of Imran spans a number of pages in the Quran, a number of verses. The passage that we took in the previous episode spoke about how Allah subhanahu wa ta'ala blessed Zakariya alayhi salam in old age and the old age of his wife with a child, as a sign from him subhanahu wa ta'ala and as a miracle, and that child would be the prophet of Allah, Yahya alayhi salatu wassalam. Zakariya alayhi salam asked Allah azza wa jalla for a sign, and the sign that he was given was that he wouldn't be able to speak in

when Zakaria alayhi salam was given the glad tidings of a child. They weren't there at the time when Maryam alayhi salam was given her glad tidings of her son. All of this is from the knowledge of the unseen. And that shows that the Prophet sallallahu alayhi wasallam took this revelation from Allah subhanahu wa ta'ala, and that Allah azza wa jal gave this as a sign for the truthfulness of his Prophet sallallahu alayhi wasallam. Where we had finished in the last episode was, there was one verse remaining from the previous page that we are going to include with today's episode, just so that we can have some semblance of order in terms of the verses that we are discussing. And that is verse 45 of Surah Ali Imran. And we're still in the midst of the stories of Maryam alayhi salam. So we finished the part of this passage that deals with Zakaria and Yahya. And as we said, the birth of Yahya, it is from the ways in which Maryam alayhi salam, or from the inspiration that Zakaria alayhi salam took from Maryam alayhi salam. Allah Azza wa Jal then goes back into the story of Maryam and how she is from the greatest women that the world has ever seen, and how she was a woman of devotion, of servitude, of submission to Allah Azza wa Jal in worship. In verse 45, Allah subhanahu wa ta'ala then says, أعوذ بالله من الشيطان الرجيم إذ قالت الملائكة يا مريم إن الله يبشرك بكلمة منه اسمه المسيح عيسى بن مريم وجيها في الدنيا والآخرة ومن المقربين. The angel said, O Maryam, indeed Allah gives you news of a word from him, whose name will be the Messiah, Jesus, son of Mary, who will be held in honor in this world and the next, and who will be from amongst those brought near to Allah subhanahu wa ta'ala. This is essentially the part of the story in the life of Maryam alayhi salam, and as we mentioned in the previous episode, Allah Azza wa Jalla will repeat this a number of times in the Quran, and the most detailed telling of this story will come later on in the story or in the surah that is named after this amazing woman, and that is Surah Maryam. However, here Allah Azza wa Jalla tells us that Maryam alayhi salam was essentially given the good news that she would have a child, a son. And that news came in the form of the angels coming to her. And they said to her that indeed Allah Azza wa Jal gives you the glad tidings of a word that will come from him. His name will be the Messiah, Isa, the son of Maryam. The Messiah is, in our religion, al-Masih, is Isa ibn Maryam. And Isa alayhi salatu wasalam, we have two Masihs in our religion, the Masih, who is Isa alayhi salam, and then the false Messiah, or the Antichrist, as he is often called, and that is the Masih al-Dajjal, the false Messiah. And so al-Masih ibn Maryam is the one who came with the message of Allah subhanahu wa ta'ala, calling to Allah azza wa jal, inviting people to the path of Allah subhanahu wa ta'ala. The false Messiah that will come at the end of time, as the Prophet sallallahu alayhi wa sallam told us, he will be from the major signs of Yawm al-Qiyamah and its impending nature. The false Messiah will come with the call that he is God, that he is the one worthy of worship. And that is when, as we know from the Sunnah, that the Prophet Isa alayhi salatu wasalam will descend back to earth in order to fight and to defeat him. So al-Masih is Isa ibn Maryam, Isa the son of Mary. Wajihan fi dunya wal akhirah. Allah Azza wa Jal calls him one of honor in this world and the next. Allah subhanahu wa ta'ala honored him in this world by giving him prophethood and messengership and so on. And Allah Azza wa Jal will honor him on Yawm al-Qiyamah and in the next life, because he is from the greatest prophets and messengers of Allah, alayhim salatu wassalam. Wameen al-muqarrabeen. And he was from amongst those brought near to Allah subhanahu wa ta'ala. In verse 46, Allah Azza wa Jal gives us another description or further descriptions of Isa alayhi salam, and he says, وَيُكَلِّمُ النَّاسَ فِي الْمَهْدِ وَكَهْلًا وَمِنَ الصَّالِحِينَ. He will speak to people in his infancy and in adulthood, and he will be from the righteous. From the greatest signs of Isa alayhi salatu wasalam, as we know, is that he was given a virgin birth, meaning that his mother Maryam wasn't touched by any human, as we will see in the forthcoming verses. She didn't have a husband. She wasn't touched by a man in an intimate way. And so therefore Allah Azza wa Jal gave to her a child without any father. And that is from the signs and the miracles of Allah subhanahu wa ta'ala. But Isa alayhi salam was given further miracles that Allah azza wa jal will now mention in this passage of Surah Ali Imran. From amongst those miracles is that Isa alayhi salam is from the children that spoke in the cradle. As a baby, he spoke. Not everyone knows that a child doesn't normally speak until they reach a certain age. 1.5 years, 2 years, they start to form words and so on. And now they start to learn the ability to speak. Speech comes to them at that age. But a newborn baby being able to

speak, that is something which is unheard of. However, we know from the sunnah of the Prophet sallallahu alaihi wasallam that there were a number of babies that were given that ability by Allah subhanahu wa ta'ala. From amongst them, as Allah azza wa jalla mentions here in the Quran, is this Prophet of Allah, Isa alayhi salatu wasalam. He spoke from the cradle, from being a baby. And Allah azza wa jalla will mention this in more detail in Surah Maryam. And that is that he essentially spoke to show the innocence of his mother when the people came and they started to cast aspersions concerning her honor and her chastity and modesty. He spoke, alayhi salatu wasalam, by the ability that Allah azza wa jalla gave to him. So he's speaking as a child is from the signs of Allah. It is from the miracles of Allah azza wa jalla to show the truthfulness of and the piety of both mother and son. Wakahla, and he will also speak in adulthood. And this is the type of a different type of speech, and this is the speech of revelation, the speech of inviting people to Allah Azza wa Jal, conveying the message of Allah subhanahu wa ta'ala according to the tawheed of Allah Azza wa Jal, instructing people to follow the revelation that was given to him, the gospel, the Injil. This is the two types of speech, and Allah Azza wa Jal mentions both of them because both of them are pious and good and righteous in their own way. One is a sign or a miracle from Allah Azza wa Jal, and the second is calling to the path of Allah subhanahu wa ta'ala, which shows to us therefore that Allah Azza wa Jal doesn't praise any and every speech. He praises the speech that is beneficial, that is good, that is pleasing to him. وَمِنَ الصَّالِحِينَ, and he was from amongst the righteous, alayhi salatu wasalam. Maryam alayhi salam, when she is given this good news, much as Zakariya did when he was given similar good news concerning his son, Maryam alayhi salam also questions how this is possible. And the amazement of Maryam is like the amazement of Zakariya, but also different. Both of them are amazed because it is something which is out of the ordinary. But in the case of Maryam alayhi salam, it is not only out of the ordinary, because you do get cases, you know, even in our time now, where a woman may, for example, be in her 50s, maybe even her 60s, and she gives birth. It is extremely rare, but there are cases that are documented. But in the case of Maryam alayhi salam, it is not even a case of, oh, she's past the normal age of childbearing or what have you. It is a case of there was no male involved. And so it is a miraculous birth. Allah Azza wa Jalla says in verse 47, قالت ربي أنى يكون لي ولد ولم يمسسني بشر قال كذلك الله يخلق ما يشاء إذا قضى أمرا فإنما يقول له كن فيكون. She said, my Lord, how can I have a son when no man has touched me? The angel replied, this is how Allah Azza wa Jal creates what he wants. When he ordains something, he only says be and it is. So Maryam alayhi salam, when she is given this glad tiding by the angels that Allah has decreed that you will have a son, he will be the Messiah. This is his description. This is what will happen. He will become from the greatest of Allah's prophets and messengers alayhi salam. She questions in amazement, again, not out of a lack of belief or out of doubt in Allah azza wa jalla and his abilities, but simply because it is a human reaction that someone, if they were to be given this type of news, that doesn't mean that that person is a disbeliever or they doubt. It is just a human reaction. How can this be? And so she says, how can I have a son when no man has touched me? Maryam alayhi salam never married, and she had no male partner. And so therefore, how can this be something which is possible? قَالَ كَذَلِكِ اللَّهُ يَخْلُقُ مَا يَشَاءُ. They replied, Allah creates whatever He wills. Allah Azza wa Jal created Adam, no father, no mother. And Allah subhanahu wa ta'ala created everything in the heavens and the earth without any blueprint for such an existence before. The heavens, there's no heavens before Allah Azza wa Jal created the heavens. Allah Azza wa Jal created the trees, and the first tree that was created, there was no trees before that tree. The first ocean, there's no ocean. There's no blueprint for this stuff, because if you have a blueprint and it is something that you're recreating, even that is difficult. But to come up and originate the idea without blueprint, without any precedence, and then to, or precedent, and then to create that, that is something which is the ability and the power of Allah subhanahu wa ta'ala. Allah creates as He wills, and then Allah Azza wa Jal gives us this universal qa'idah, this universal principle. إِذَا قَضَى أَمْرًا, that if Allah Azza wa Jal decrees, ordains for something to come into existence, He simply has to say كُن فَيَكُون, be and it is. We know in the sunnah, in a number of hadith of the Prophet sallallahu alaihi wasallam, and even some of the verses in the Quran, that Allah Azza wa Jal says that He created certain things by His hand subhanahu wa ta'ala.
So if Allah Azza wa Jal only has to say be and it is, He only has to give the command and say be, meaning come into existence and it comes into existence, then why did Allah Azza wa Jal choose to create certain things with His own hands? Like for example, our father Adam alayhi salatu wasalam. And the scholars say that is to give added honor to those things, to show the importance of them and to honor them further. That Allah subhanahu wa ta'ala honored humankind by creating our forefather, our first ancestor, Adam alayhi salatu wasalam, by his own hands, to show that if humans turn in worship to Allah azza wa jalla and obey him, they will be given the elevated and honored status. And all humans have a sanctity that is attached to them as a result of that creation of Adam alayhi salatu wasalam. But the general rule and principle is that if Allah wants something to be, He simply has to give a command. So it's not like that it will take Allah Azza wa Jal years to come up with the idea, then years to test, then years to prototype, then years to actually manufacture and build and create. It is a process of years and years and years before it takes place. No. Rather, Allah subhanahu wa ta'ala could simply have cast it to be or commanded it to be and it would have been. And so Allah Azza wa Jal does as He pleases subhanahu wa ta'ala. If He wishes something to come into existence, He simply gives a command and it will be. Allah Azza wa Jal says concerning Isa alayhi salam, going on to how Isa alayhi salatu wa salam will be, He says, وَيُعَلِّمُهُ الْكِتَابَ وَالْحِكْمَةَ وَالتَّوْرَاةَ وَالْإِنْجِيلِ. Allah Azza wa Jal will teach him the scripture and wisdom, and He will teach him the Torah and the Gospel, the Injil. And so Allah Azza wa Jal, as He does with all of the prophets, He gives to them knowledge and He gives to them wisdom. And that is why they are the greatest of Allah's creation. And they are role models for their peoples and their nations, that they follow in their footsteps, that they take guidance from them, and that they find a path towards Allah subhanahu wa ta'ala through them. And Allah Azza wa Jal will teach Isa alayhi salam the Torah and the Injil. The Torah is the one that was given to Musa alayhi salatu wasalam. The Injil is the revelation that was given to Isa alayhi salam. The Injil essentially comes and it changes some of the laws of the Torah. It changes some of the aspects that Allah Azza wa Jalla revealed in the Torah. And that is why till today, Christians accept what they call the Old Testament and the New Testament, and together they make the Bible. The Old Testament is what is considered to be the revelation of Moses, Musa, and the New Revelation or the New Testament is considered to be the revelation of Isa alayhi salatu wasalam. And so, as we know, for us as Muslims, they have been changed and distorted. However, when Isa alayhi salam was given that revelation, which was the pure, pristine revelation from Allah subhanahu wa ta'ala, it amended some of the laws that Allah Azza wa Jal had descended or revealed to Musa, and He made certain changes. However, its base is still considered to be the Torah, and that is why Allah Azza wa Jal says that we taught Him both, the Torah and the Injil. In verse 49, Allah Azza wa Jal then continues with some of the signs that were given to Isa alayhi salam. And that is that Allah Azza wa Jal says, وَرَسُولًا إِلَىٰ بَنِي إِسْرَائِيلَ أَنِّي قَدْ جِئْتُكُمْ بِآيَةٍ مِّن رَبِّكُمْ. Allah says, and we sent Him as a messenger to Bani Israel, to the children of Israel, saying to them, I have come to you with a sign from your Lord. So these are from the miracles that Allah Azza wa Jal gave to Isa alayhi salam. أَنِّي أَخْلُقُ لَكُمْ مِنَ الطِّينِ كَهَيْئَةِ الطَّيْرِ فَأَنْفُخُ فِيهِ فَيَكُونُ طَيْرًا بِإِذْنِ اللَّهِ وَأُبْرِئُ الْأَكْمَهَ وَالْأَبْرَصَ وَأُحْيِي الْمَوْتَى بِإِذْنِ اللَّهِ وَأُنَبِّئُكُمْ بِمَا تَأْكُلُونَ وَمَا تَدَّخِرُونَ فِي بُيُوتِكُمْ إِنَّ فِي ذَلِكَ لَآيَةً لَكُمْ إِن كُنتُم مُؤْمِنِينَ. Allah Azza wa Jal says that we sent Isa alayhi salam as a messenger to the children of Israel, saying, I have come to you with a sign from your Lord. I will make the shape of a bird for you out of clay, then breathe into it, and with Allah's permission, it will become a real life bird. I will heal the blind and the leper, and bring the dead back to life with Allah's permission. I will tell you what you may eat and what you may store up in your houses. There is truly in this a sign for you if you are believers. Allah subhanahu wa ta'ala says that from the signs that Bani Israel were given concerning the truthfulness of Isa alayhi salatu wasalam, because we know when Isa alayhi salam comes, his followers are few initially, and the majority of the people of Bani Israel rejected him. They refused him. And that is why till today, the Jews, for example, don't believe in Isa alayhi salam, just as like they don't believe in the Prophet sallallahu alayhi wasallam. They do not consider those two individuals to have been prophets and messengers of Allah. And just as the Christians likewise don't consider the Prophet sallallahu alayhi wasallam, the Prophet Muhammad alayhi salatu wasalam, to be a messenger of Allah.
So he came with signs that Allah Azza wa Jal gave to him, miracles, just as each and every single messenger was given miracles to show the truthfulness of their message and that they were sent by Allah subhanahu wa ta'ala. From those miracles are some that we have mentioned, the virgin birth, and from them is the ability that he had to speak as a baby. But these are now signs after he has become a prophet of Allah. Those miracles are at the time of his birth. They are signs that Allah Azza wa Jal gave for Maryam alayhi salam and Isa. But now that he has been given prophethood, as Allah says subhanahu wa ta'ala in the previous verse, that we taught him the book and the wisdom, the Torah and the Injil, meaning that now we have appointed him as a prophet, given him revelation, told him to convey the message of Allah Azza wa Jal, Isa alayhi salam is given a number of miracles. From them is that he would shape the bird out of clay. He would make the form of a bird out of clay. So he would mold it and fashion it in the shape of a bird, and it's out of clay. It's not living. And then he would breathe into it, and by Allah's permission, it would become a real life bird and it would fly away. That is from the signs that Allah Azza wa Jal gave. And that's obviously something which is beyond the purview of normal human endeavor and interaction and effort. That is from the signs of Allah subhanahu wa ta'ala. From the signs of Allah Azza wa Jal is that he would cure the blind, Al-Akmah. Al-Akmah is the one who doesn't have pupils in his eye. He's blind. But some people are blind, but they have their eyes function, they look normal, but they just can't see and they can't use them. The Akmah is the one who is blind and he doesn't have fully formed eyes, in the sense that he is completely white, doesn't have anything in his eyeball in terms of a pupil and iris and so on. He is the one that is called Akmah. He would wipe over this person, and by the permission of Allah Azza wa Jal, he would be able to see again. Wal Abras, and the leper. And we know that leprosy was one of the major afflictions in times gone past. Alhamdulillah, in our time, it is not so common and not as widespread as it used to be. But in the time of Isa alayhi salam, in fact, for many generations of history, leprosy was a major, major affliction that people were afflicted with that would deform the body and cause major issues. And so from the signs that Allah Azza wa Jal gave to Isa alayhi salam from his miracles is that he would cure the leper. وَأُحْيِي الْمَوْتَى بِإِذْنِ اللَّهِ, and by the permission of Allah, he would bring the dead back to life by Allah's permission for a short time, and then they would pass away again. All of these Allah Azza wa Jal says, as you can see in the Quran, that as he's giving these signs, what's he saying? By Allah's permission, by Allah's permission, by Allah's permission. And this is an important aspect for us to understand, that Allah Azza wa Jal, when he gives these miracles to the prophets and messengers, and when he gives any blessing to any one of us, it is important to acknowledge that the source of that blessing or the source of that miracle is Allah subhanahu wa ta'ala. Isa alayhi salam doesn't go around curing the blind and the leper and creating these bird forms and so on and saying, it's me, it's all me, I'm the one. And this is the mistake that was made by certain nations and certain religions, that they took those personalities and they elevated them above the status that they deserve, essentially giving them divinity. And that shows to you how when something like a miracle, which is a sign of Allah Azza wa Jal, if it is not taken with iman and understood in its context, it has the potential to become misguidance. Because for, as we know, many Christians, Jesus is considered to be the Son of God. He is essentially given a divine nature. He is considered to be a God in his own right. And that is something which obviously goes against our teachings as Muslims, and it goes against our religion. Isa alayhi salam is one of the greatest prophets and messengers of Allah alayhi salatu wasalam, and he has a great deal of love and respect that we have for him, and it is from our iman and our belief that he will return at the end of time to fight the Antichrist or the false Messiah, the Dajjal. However, that doesn't make him a god, doesn't make him and elevate him above his status. Because Isa alayhi salam is saying himself, all of this I do by Allah's permission. Allah gave me the ability to do this as a sign that I am his messenger and prophet, that you should follow me as an example, not worship me, but follow me in the way that I worship the one true God, Allah subhanahu wa ta'ala. وَأُنَبِّئُكُمْ بِمَا تَأْكُلُونَ وَمَا تَدَّخِرُونَ فِي بُيُوتِكُمْ, and I will inform you that which you eat and that which you store in your houses. And that is from the signs that Allah Azza wa Jal gave to the Prophet Isa alayhi salatu wasalam, that he would tell them that which they were consuming and that which they were devouring. And that is also from the knowledge of the unseen. No one really knows what's going on behind someone's closed doors, what they have in their homes, what they're doing, what they're not doing. And so this is from the signs that Allah Azza wa Jal gave, and that is why he says at the end, إِنَّ فِي ذَٰلِكَ لَآيَةٌ, indeed within this there is a sign for those of you who truly believe.
And so Allah subhanahu wa ta'ala sends this messenger, this Prophet alayhi salatu wasalam, with the message to call people to the tawheed of Allah subhanahu wa ta'ala, gives to him a number of miracles. So just as with many of the prophets and messengers of Allah, he was dealt with or he was faced with rejection, apart from those people who followed him from his disciples and from his followers. The vast majority of his people rejected him, despite those signs and despite those miracles. Just as our Prophet sallallahu alaihi wasallam, despite the many miracles and signs that he was sent with by Allah Azza wa Jalla, not least of which was the book of Allah Azza wa Jalla, the Quran, the Quraysh and many of the Arabs for a long period of time rejected him, and they rejected his call to the worship of Allah subhanahu wa ta'ala. In verse number 50, Allah Azza wa Jalla says that he continues, meaning Isa alayhi salam, telling his people that along with these signs that Allah Azza wa Jalla gave to him, he has come with the laws of Allah Azza wa Jalla and with the instructions of Allah subhanahu wa ta'ala. Allah Azza wa Jalla says, وَمُصَدِّقًا لِمَا بَيْنَ يَدَيَّ مِنَ التَّوْرَاةِ وَلِأُحِلَّ لَكُمْ بَعْضَ الَّذِي حُرِّمَ عَلَيْكُمْ وَجِئْتُكُمْ بِآيَةٍ مِّن رَّبِّكُمْ وَجِئْتُكُمْ بِآيَةٍ مِّن رَّبِّكُمْ فَاتَّقُوا اللَّهَ وَأَطِيعُونَ. I have come to confirm the truth of the Torah which preceded me, and to make some things lawful to you which used to be forbidden. I have come to you with a sign from your Lord, so be mindful of Allah Azza wa Jal and obey me. So Isa alayhi salatu wasalam said that I have come, Allah Azza wa Jal has sent me as an extension to the Torah, as an extension to that which preceded me, to confirm the truth of the Torah. So Allah Azza wa Jal gave to Isa alayhi salam the knowledge, as he said to us already, of the Torah. So he has the knowledge of what was revealed to the Prophet Musa alayhi salatu wasalam. However, the Injil and the sending of Isa alayhi salam comes with some alterations, some amendments, some changes to those laws. وَلِأُحِلَّ لَكُمْ بَعْضَ الَّذِي حُرِّمَ عَلَيْكُمْ. And that I should make halal for you some of that which was previously made haram. Because as we know, the laws of Musa alayhi salatu wasalam were extremely stringent and strict in terms of, for example, the Sabbath and in terms of eating and food and drink and so on. So Allah Azza wa Jal made things easier for Bani Israel in the time of Isa alayhi salatu wasalam, and for those people that would follow him in the path of Allah Azza wa Jal and in worship of him. وَجِئْتُكُمْ بِآيَةٍ مِّن رَبِّكُمْ. I have come to you with a sign from your Lord. Be mindful of Allah Azza wa Jal and obey me. Allah subhanahu wa ta'ala in verse 51, which is the final verse that we will take in today's episode, and again, it is one verse short of the page, but again, we're going to keep this so that the context, inshallah ta'ala, makes some sense. In verse number 51, Allah Azza wa Jalla says, continuing the statements of Isa alayhi salam, that he said, إِنَّ اللَّهَ رَبِّي وَرَبُّكُمْ فَاعْبُدُوهُ هَذَا صِرَاطٌ مُسْتَقِيمٌ. Indeed, Allah is my Lord and your Lord, so serve him. That is the straight path. So Allah Azza wa Jalla clearly says that the call of Isa alayhi salam, all of these miracles, confirming what was in the Torah, changing the laws or some of the laws of the Torah to what is in the Injil, the Gospel, Allah Azza wa Jalla says that all of this, Isa alayhi salatu wasalam, through all of this, call to Allah Azza wa Jalla. He said, indeed, my Lord and your Lord is Allah, worship him alone. This is the straight path. And Allah Azza wa Jalla will mention further on in the Quran, towards the end of Surah Al-Ma'idah, the statement of how, or the incident, or the Allah Azza wa Jalla will relate to us how Allah subhanahu wa ta'ala will question Isa and his mother directly as to whether they ever called anyone to their own worship. And they will absolve themselves of that and say that we are free of those people who worshipped us besides Allah subhanahu wa ta'ala. So here Allah Azza wa Jalla says, what was the call of Isa? Essentially, it is the call of all of the prophets and messengers of Allah. And that is that my Lord, your Lord is Allah. Worship him alone without any partner. Indeed, that is the path that is straight, meaning the straight path that leads to Allah Azza wa Jalla. And with that, we come to the end of today's lesson. Barakallahu feekum wa sallallahu ala nabiyyina Muhammadin wa ala alihi wa sahbihi ajma'in. Assalamu alaikum wa rahmatullahi wa barakatuh.

except that it glorifies him in praise. But you, O man, cannot understand their glorification. Allah Almighty also says, how many signs in the heavens and the earth

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2: It is necessary to memorize the skeletal history of the apartheid state of Israel and how it came about. Palestine as a land, as a place, existed for 2,000 years. When the Christians controlled Palestine, there were zero Jews living there. The problem of Palestine is the problem of these three promises not having been met. So the notion that Jews and Arabs have been fighting for millennia is patently false. The mosque in Paris protected hundreds of Jewish people. As soon as Israel is formed officially, the settlers who are armed, they began terrorizing the Muslim Arab villages. On the 9th of April, two terrorist forces surrounded the village and they shot all of the men. All of these terms you need to know off the top of your head. Bismillah, alhamdulillah, wa salatu wa salamu ala rasulillah wa ala alihi wa sahbihi wa man walaha ba'd. So today and next Tuesday and the Tuesday after, inshallah, we're going to be taking a brief necessary historical segue. Because even though the topic is historical, yet it deals with the very modern reality of the situation in Gaza, and it is a part and parcel of our identity. Me personally, Islam is not just about abstract theology. Islam is also about your manners and akhlaq, and is also about being socially relevant. So I will go into tangents as we're going into right now, because that is my understanding of Islam. And this goes back to actually the entire wasati paradigm that I'm introducing you all to, because for quite a lot of trends, social issues are not a part of one's core message of Islam. For quite a lot of trends, it's really about abstract issues and about rituals, and that's a part of Islam. But for me, my analysis of the seerah, my reading of the Quran, Allah wants us to be a part and parcel of our times and places and understand what is going on and contribute to better changes in our current time frame. And that is reflected in my teaching to you, in my theological discussions, in my fiqhi fatawa, and even in the topics that I choose for you. So even though technically this doesn't come under modern theology, and I agree, it's not modern theology, yet it is a part of the identity that I believe is necessary for a Muslim to have in our time frame. So it is not disconnected from the psyche and the framework that I believe it is important to have. And in particular, I would say the one defining crisis that has shaped our generation, and this goes back to before 2 years ago. You have to understand, before I was born, my entire life, and there are issues happening in this region. This is a constant. It's been going on from before I was born, and Allah knows how long it will go on for. So it is a very relevant part of our Islamic identity, and that is the reality of Palestine and the apartheid regime known as Israel. And so today and next Tuesday, I will give you a crash course. This is just the rudimentary fundamentals, as usual. This is, history is a non-ending, never-ending subject, and there are people that have done quite literally entire PhDs on various aspects of one part of one of the slides I'll be presenting, you understand. Nonetheless, I believe it is necessary for every one of you to memorize, even though I don't like memorization usually, but some aspects you need to know, to memorize the skeletal history of the apartheid state of Israel and how it came about. Because when you discuss, when you are having to defend, if you don't know your facts, if you have to Google basic information, that's it, your argument is gone. So some knowledge is necessary, and the crises of our times as Palestine and Gaza and the occupation of Masjid al-Aqsa, and as Muslims who are involved in modern discourse, again, I cannot stress how important it is that you be aware and you therefore know the very basics of what I'm going to teach to you. And I believe I tried my best to be as rudimentary as possible. So let us begin. And today would be part one. We're going to be doing up until 1948. Okay, so we're not doing beyond today. So we're just doing up until the creation of the last colonialist settler enterprise known as Israel. And because time is limited, we will go over this in a brief bird's eye historical survey, beginning with the Ottoman times, moving on through the Sykes-Picot Agreement, the Balfour Declaration, the British Mandate, the Nakba. Okay, the Nakba, all of these terms you need to know off the top of your head. You need to know Sykes-Picot and the year it happened. You need to know the Balfour Declaration and why it happened. You need to know what the British Mandate was. You need to know the Nakba. You need to know the dates. These are necessary parts of any conversation. And by the way, from the very get-go, all of these names are foreign. All of these names are European. All of these names come from colonizers. Automatically, by the very names, we understand what's happening is not organic. It is being superimposed from beyond, from Europe, not even from America. You know, the sad reality is that our country only recently got involved. Otherwise, frankly, we had very little to do with the problems of this region. It's only recently that our country got dragged in, and that will be, inshallah, next Tuesday. We'll talk a little bit about that. So, let us begin. Let us begin with the very beginning. And from our perspective, we're not going to go back to the conquest of Umar. No, let's go straight from where we need to know, and that is basically Ottoman Palestine before World War I. Ottoman Palestine before World War I. Realize that for the last few centuries before World War I, this land was controlled by the Ottoman Sultan, the Ottoman Caliphate, and like much of the Ottoman lands, it was divided into principalities. So you had a governor, and the governor would take charge of his region, and the governor would report to the authorities, the Sultan, the Khalifa. Now, one of the things that is mentioned by the other side, there was never a Palestine before, you know, 1948. And the response is, the concept of countries and nation states is a very modern one. Palestine as a land, as a place, existed for 2,000 years. It's pre-Islamic. The term Palestine is found in the Bible. Palestine existed as a region. As a country, this we're going to come to. Who decided countries? Who decided borders? This goes back to colonization. But there was a principality called Palestine. There was a region called Palestine. There was a protectorate, a governorship called Palestine. And Palestine was divided into multiple, you know, segments, multiple protectorates. They would call them sanjaks. And this is all going back to the Ottoman land, the Ottoman governorship. And a simple statistic that you need to memorize is that in the time of Muslim control, well, actually even before this, when the Christians controlled Palestine before Umar al-Khattab conquered it, there were zero Jews living there. And that is because the Christians made it a policy to expel the Jews. There were no Jews living when Umar al-Khattab entered Jerusalem. Zero. Umar al-Khattab radiallahu anh basically said, this is not fair, this is a holy land for all of us. And he allowed Jews to come back and organically settle. And that remained a part and part of Muslim heritage, a part and parcel of the Muslim heritage, up until World War I. Hence, before any fitna began, before any issue began, 8% of the land was organically, ethnically Arab Jews. Ethnically Arab. They spoke Arabic as their mother tongue. They identified with Arab civilization and culture, right? And in today's modern Jewish differentiations, ethnic differentiations, one segment of that Jewish difference, so you have the largest group is the Ashkenazis, and the Ashkenazi Jewish population are coming from Europe. You have Sephardim, and you also have Yemeni Jews, and you have Arab Jews. And Sephardim are basically coming from the Reconquista, so they have some Arab heritage as well. These are minorities, but this group of Jewish ethnic divisions is actually organically Arab. And so you had 8% of the population, which is statistically slightly above average for Jewish people in the world. I.e. you had a slightly higher concentration, and that was totally fine. There was never any type of pogrom, any type of issue, any type of mobs that were fighting one another between the Muslims and the Jews in Palestine. So the notion that is very common, that Jews and Arabs have been fighting for millennia, is patently false. That is simply not the case. Organically, Jewish people and Muslim people have typically allied against the zealots and the xenophobes that were coming from Europe multiple times, and I've given lectures, you can listen to them from the epic side, from the other side. Multiple lectures I've given, especially in the last 2 years, about the history of Jews in Muslim lands and how they flourished and how their greatest minds, Moses Maimonides wrote in Arabic, and he was their greatest, their Shaykhul Islam is Moses Maimonides, and he grew up and he spoke and he wrote in Arabic. He was an Arab Jew. Also before him, Saadia Gaon in Baghdad. Some of the greatest minds are all coming from the lands of Islam. So before even anything begins, one important statistic to memorize, that around 1900, roughly 1890, that there were a large, healthy population of Jewish Arabs living. There's video footage. Go log on right now to YouTube. There's video footage of the 1900s where Jews and Arabs are living side by side, walking to Masjid al-Aqsa, praying here and there, doing everything together. There was no problem before the Europeans came and changed everything. So Ottomans controlled Palestine like they controlled all lands. However, what happened was World War I, and in World War I, the world was immersed into chaos. The world was immersed into chaos. So here we have to discuss a number of very important realities that took place. The first of them is the Sykes-Picot Agreement. The Sykes-Picot Agreement. So what happened in 1914, World War I begins, and long story short, the Ottoman Empire, for reasons beyond the scope of our class, in 1916-17, decides to go with the side that is going to lose, and that is the German side. Okay, of course they weren't called Germany back then, but let's just say for simplistic sake, because again the country known as Germany comes out of World War I. But the emperor, they side with the German side, and so the British side now opposes the Ottomans. Okay, so the Ottomans tried to be neutral, but they decided to join the other side because they felt that the German side had the Kaiser had more of a chance to win, and the Kaiser was very sympathetic to Muslim lands. The Kaiser helped in a number of ways the Muslim lands. The Kaiser actually visited Istanbul. If you go to Istanbul, on the river, on the banks of the Bosphorus, there's a beautiful monument. That is where the emperor landed. So they accepted the emperor there. You still see it on the Bosphorus River. It's one of the sites that you go see when the emperor visited Istanbul. So they created for him that platform. You can still see it to this day. So, you know, beyond the scope of our class, but the Ottomans decided to put their hedge their bets, and they chose the wrong candidate. The rest, as they say, is history. Once the Ottomans said, okay, we're going to go to, you know, the other side, the Brits, therefore, and England was, of course, the main superpower that was involved fighting the Germans in this battle. So England decided that what are we going to do in case we win? And in order to create allies with the other countries, they formed a secret treaty, a secret agreement called the Sykes-Picot Agreement. What is the Sykes-Picot Agreement? In order to solidify their allying with the French, Mark Sykes and François-Georges Picot, the two of them were emissaries, they were so quote-unquote ambassadors, not quite ambassadors, but let's just say diplomats. Diplomats is a better word. These two diplomats, they met in secret with a map of the Middle East. By the way, this picture that you see is the actual map that they had. It's a picture of that map. And they took a ruler and markers, and they agreed to divide the spoils of the Ottoman lands when the two would win against the Ottomans. So this is called the Sykes-Picot Agreement, the secret arrangement between the United Kingdom and between France. Who's going to get what of the pie? Okay, let's not fight after this happens, let's decide now. Once we win over, who's going to get what? This is the Sykes-Picot Agreement. This was supposed to be an absolute secret. Nobody was supposed to know. This is something that happened in the privacy of the British chambers, the French chambers. This is a secret agreement between these two countries. Simultaneously, while the Sykes-Picot Agreement is happening, in 1917, 1918, a public agreement takes place, a very public agreement. This was signed, documented. Lawrence of Arabia, whose name you should be aware of, Lawrence of Arabia, who was, of course, working for the British, pause here, to be very technical, to be very technical. The Arabs, the Muslims, they say he was a spy, a double agent. There's an element of truth. When you read his history, he was a troubled man. And there's a very iconic film. I know my critics are going crazy whenever time I mention film, movies, haram, this and that. But it's one of the classics of Hollywood. And it is called Lawrence of Arabia. The movie is 1962. Peter Toole is one of the most famous actors before your generation. You guys have never heard of him, but he was basically the star of Hollywood. He stars in the movie. It's a very iconic, multi-million-dollar for its time frame. Very well done. It's not fully historically accurate, but it gives you the gist of it. And it's actually a very good movie. So you should watch it just to get some idea of that. But realize it's obviously, as with all movies, it's a bit, liberty has been taken. Understand this point here. Now, what I was saying was that Lawrence of Arabia was a troubled man. You read his biography, you read his autobiography, you read books about him. My analysis might not be mainstream. I believe he was naive. And he tried in his own weird way to create an independent Arab kingdom, not quite fully, even though he spoke Arabic fluently. He lived with, the Sharif of Mecca, and he was friends with him, and he was friends with so many Arabs. He lived there for so long, but he didn't really understand the reality of that part of the world, and he felt that he was doing something for the betterment of the Arab peoples. But when the British backstabbed him as well, and the British did not live up to the promises they gave to Lawrence as well, Lawrence basically retired and went into oblivion and died a miserable death. I think he himself was very depressed at what had happened. So I'm not as simplistic. I don't view him as a clear double agent. I view him as a naive agent. He was an agent in the sense he's getting paid by the British. The British paid him to do things. He had his own agenda. His bosses had their agenda. That's why I'm saying he wasn't a simple, basically double-faced spy. He wanted some type of weird benefit, but it didn't work out the way that he wanted. And the promises he gave in earnest, he didn't even realize his bosses were playing him. He promised the Sharif of Mecca in earnest. He believed that that promise was true. And that's why he was convincing. He actually convinced the Sharif. So I forgot to tell you, I jumped over. What was the public agreement? The public agreement was with the Sharif of Mecca. The Sharif of Mecca was a direct descendant of the Prophet ﷺ. He is the great-great-grandfather of the current guy in Jordan. Okay, that family. And it is without a doubt an Ahlul Bayt family. This is historically verifiable. They've been ruling Mecca for 900 years. They were local provisional governors. The Ottomans had employed them to be governors of Mecca because they've done the job and the people of Mecca like them. They're loyals, whatever, they're going to stay there. So the Sharif had bigger ambitions. And the British basically said to him, if you officially break away from the Ottoman Sultan, the Ottoman Khalifa, you officially declare war against the Ottomans, Muslims are going to fight now. If you break away and you declare jihad against the Ottomans, pause here, footnote, because the Ottomans had declared jihad against the British. These are all things that people don't talk about. It's awkward. The Ottoman Sultan declared jihad, literal the word jihad. And in the books of fiqh, when the Khalifa says jihad, it has ramifications and repercussions, right? So the Ottoman Sultan, the Shaykhul Islam, there's video footage in the 1915-16-17, very grainy black and white, where the Mufti of the Ottoman lands is reading out in his Turkish that the Khalifa has declared that we must fight the British. And you realize the British in 1916, 1915, what are they controlling? They're controlling India. India is still in their control. They're controlling large pockets of North Africa. They have indirect control over Egypt. So when the Sultan, when the Khalifa is saying it is your religious obligation to wage jihad against the British had a heart attack. The British were in panic mode. What are we going to do now? Right? So they have a whole bunch of tactics, okay? And one of the tactics is divide and conquer. Always divide and conquer. So what did they do? They then went to the Sharif of Mecca and they said to him, through Lawrence of Arabia, they said to him, if you publicly break away from the Ottomans and you declare jihad against the Ottomans, we promise you, you will be the next Khalifa. And you will have a new kingdom. A trans-Arabian. It's going to include Iraq and Baghdad and Damascus and Mecca and Medina. You're going to have a new kingdom all for you. And of course, the Sharif fell for it. Okay, so the Sharif did declare war. And so the Arabs revolted. And if you watch the movie, you will see actual battles take place between the Ottomans and between the Arabs in the land that is now Arabia. They actually wage war, Muslims fighting Muslims, because the British got involved and played each other against each other, right? So this was the public agreement that we're going to give you the new title of the Khalifa, and this land will be yours. Now, along with this, believe it or not, now, by the way, so how did the Sykes-Picot agreement become public? Because it was supposed to be private. How did it become public? So, complicate things here. So, in World War One, the Tsar, right before World War One, the Tsar, which was the last royal, the last kingdom of the dynasty of Russia, and the Tsar is, of course, the first cousin of the King of England. It's so weird when you think about it. Half of England, half of the European royalty are all related to one another. So the King of England is first cousins with the Tsar of Russia, because the royal family of England is not actually British, they're German. And so it just goes even more complicated, okay? Just go and look up your history. European royalty is just crazy, and here the patriotic American in me says, thank God we broke away from those guys. But anyway, that's the patriotic in me that comes out. It's very rare these days to be patriotic, but sometimes you have to be. But yeah, so we got rid of those dynasties, and we started our own stuff over here. But anyway, so where was I? When the Tsar was executed, his whole family was killed, the Bolsheviks, who were anti-British, come in. And the Bolsheviks discovered that this treaty had taken place because the Russians were in on it before the Tsar. Before the Tsar was overthrown, the Russians were told. And in fact, the Russians had a share of the pie. When the Bolsheviks came to office, the Bolsheviks wanted to expose the hypocrisy of the British. The Bolsheviks are anti-British. They're not pro-Muslim, pro-Arab. They're just anti-British, anti-colonialists. And they wanted to expose the double-faced hypocrisy of these allied forces. So they were the ones who spilled the beans. And they said, look at these hypocrites. They're promising the Sharif of Mecca that he's going to be the Khalifa. All the while, look at this map. And that's how the Sykes-Picot agreement was made public, in a newspaper, because the Bolsheviks spilled the beans. Yet still, the Sharif didn't believe it. He saw this, he went back to Lawrence of Arabia, and he go, no, this is just Russian propaganda. So it was dismissed and it wasn't believed. Now, these two agreements are going to be complicated by the third. So this is the reality of World War I and the creation of Palestine. You must memorize these three contradictory agreements. The Sykes-Picot, and you have the McMahon-Hussein correspondence, which is the official letters with the Sharif of Hussein of Mecca, and you have the Balfour Declaration. These three contradictory promises all come in and are going to basically blow up. The problem of Palestine is the problem of these three promises not having been met, actually having been made in the first place. None of these promises involve the Palestinian people. None of them involve the local Arabs. None of them involve the regional players. All of them involve the superpowers outside. All of them are mutually contradictory. You cannot have all three at the same time. That is exactly the problem. All three of them are now going to clash, and only one will succeed. So what is the third promise? So we talked about the McMahon-Hussein correspondence. This was a public series of letters that between McMahon, who is the British representative in Egypt, and the Sharif of Mecca, Sharif Hussein. So that's the public correspondence. If you show us your allegiance, we promise you that you're going to be the next king, the next Khalifa. This whole region will be yours. The Sykes-Picot agreement is private. And there is a third promise, which is also private at the time. Two private, one public. And this private one was internal. Sykes-Picot was between three countries. Russia went out, so then you had two countries, England and France. McMahon and Hussein was between England and the Sharif of Mecca. The Balfour Declaration was an internal private document. It wasn't really supposed to be made public. Of course, it goes public later on. And that is, of course, the declaration that Lord Balfour is going to make with the Zionist European Congress. The Zionist European Congress, we're going to talk about this in the next slide here, in which they promise that if you give us your support, pause here, footnote, the Zionist Congress was composed of many, many, many wealthy business people. It is not a coincidence or stereotype to say that that community has very wealthy people. This is not a caricature, it is true. They have many wealthy people. This goes back historically to an awkward reality. And you should know this point. This is not a crude stereotype. There's a truth to this, a historical truth. And that is that giving loans with interest was deemed to be an unchristian and ungodly thing. They didn't like this. The Christian church banned it. This group obviously doesn't follow the laws of the church. So they began giving loans based upon interest, i.e. the first banks are coming from this group here. And initially they were banned. Slowly the banks were co-opted by the governments. So they become very wealthy bankers. So the Rothschild family, for example, is one of the most famous or one of the most richest families in the world. And they go back to 1600, the banking, and many other families of this nature. So it's not there's this weird quirks of history taking place here. It's not a conspiracy. It's not something that is stereotypical or crude or some type of caricature. There's a historical truth that this group of people, their law allowed them to engage in usurious transactions with members of other faith traditions, not with members of their own faith tradition. So according to their law, it was halal for them to engage in riba. And of course, this is even in the Quran. وَأَكْلِهِمُ الرِّبَ وَقَدْ نُهُوا عَنْهُ. They did this and they were forbidden. So the Quran has a criticism. This is even in the New Testament. Why is Jesus Christ irritated with the Pharisees? Why is he angry with the bank tellers outside of the synagogue? Go read the New Testament. This is a common trope in the Quran. It's true. In the New Testament, it is true. So it's not some rude caricature. It is a historical truth to this, right? Go read Shakespeare and you see the same Merchant of Venice. It's the same thing. Now, of course, you know, modern times, if you say, they say this is anti-Semitic, whatnot. No, I'm not being anti-Semitic. I'm being factually accurate when I state that their system allowed them to do this. Their Sharia, their Halakha allowed them. Or I should say, they thought it allowed them. Our Quran says it didn't allow them. So our Quran says you're not supposed to do that. But they felt it is allowed and not. So that's why, long story short, why was the Balfour Declaration given? Frankly, there's no mystery here. England needed money. And by promising them that we're going to help your cause, they wanted the support of the wealthy people that would have helped them, and they did in fact help them. So what is the Balfour Declaration? Balfour is named after the British Foreign Secretary, Lord Arthur Balfour. Lord Arthur Balfour sends a letter to Lord Rothschild of that family. Yes, that family. Lord Rothschild was one of the senior members of the British Jewish community. He is a lord. He is, of course, one of the wealthiest people in the country. And Lord Balfour sends Lord Rothschild a letter. That letter is called the Balfour Declaration. And that letter says that, it doesn't say if you support us, it doesn't say that. But that's why do you think he's sending a letter to somebody, right? The point is that the government has basically decided to look favorably, that's the wording used, to view with favor, this is the wording used, to view with favor the establishment in Palestine of a national home for the Jewish people. I'm quoting you straight from the document. Okay, the government, the cabinet has viewed with favor. Such an ambiguous language. Okay, we like what we're seeing, that we are considering the option of establishing a Jewish national home in Palestine. But then in that document there is a clause. Not that even we agree with the document. Who is promising? Lord Balfour. What right does he have to promise? Who put him in charge? By what moral authority is he saying that we're going to give you, you know, the land? That's obviously all of these questions. But even if you were to do this, let's go back to the document. What does the document say? That very document says, as long as nothing shall be done which may prejudice the civil and religious rights of the existing non-Jewish communities in Palestine. The document itself is unethical and illegal, but even when it was made, the goal was very clear. Okay, as long as the people's rights are protected, you may organically settle and live. Don't take away the rights of the people there. This is straight from the document. Now, As I explained, the motivation is very clear here. It's a strategic calculation that they want the support of the Jewish communities, not only in England, but also in Russia, also in other European lands, and also in America, because they're needing not only the support, but they're needing the votes, they're needing all types of help that they can get in World War I. And so this Balfour Declaration takes place, in which Lord Balfour acknowledges that we are looking with favor to establish the land for Jewish people. The name is not mentioned. A land or a nation for Jewish people in Palestine, as long as the rights of the people are not taken over. So, what's the next slide? Sorry. Now, we see what happened after World War I. When World War I ended, the Edward McMahon Agreement was literally thrown out the window. King, the Sharif of Hussein, his three sons were all given small kingdoms here and there. Two of them fizzled out, and only one remained, which is Jordan. So in Iraq, and even in Hijaz for a short period of time. So the Sharif of Mecca had three sons. So they gave each one of his sons a little bit of land. Two of them basically were taken away. One remained, and that one that remained is in Jordan. So that's how the royal family of Jordan got to where it is, because it goes back to this agreement here. So after World War I, the Edward McMahon arrangement was thrown out. The Sykes-Picot and the Balfour Declaration, the Sykes-Picot was enacted.

more than 35% basically in 1950. And so this was a systematic emigration from European lands to the lands of Jerusalem, to the Palestinian villages and territories. And obviously this is happening in the wake of the Zionist program. Now, the Zionist program, of course, it took a while to enact. And initially, the first thing that happened, as I said, the Sykes-Picot Agreement was officially ratified. How was it ratified? It was ratified by the British Mandate. The British Mandate took place the Paris Peace Conference of 1919, started the discussion, and in 1920 in San Remo in Italy, the final map was decided. In Italy, the British and the Russian and the French diplomats came together and they made these solid lines, and they divided the region into what we now know as Syria and Iraq and Transjordan, it was called at the time, and each country was given to a particular nation. So Britain was handed Palestine and Iraq, and France was given Syria and Lebanon. This was largely along the Sykes-Picot Agreement. And after World War I, the United Nations precursor called the League of Nations. So after World War I, for the very first time, all the countries formed something called the League of Nations. It dissolved because of World War II. From World War II, we get the United Nations. So the League of Nations basically ratified the Sykes-Picot Agreement. And of course, this is where the circularity begins. The other side says, the League of Nations ratified it. And the response we have always is, who gave the League of Nations that right? And the response they say is that it was the most universal right imaginable, in which the majority of countries and especially the superpowers got involved. And this is where, of course, we as Muslims would not accept this. But if you're a secular historian, you have to start from somewhere. The nation states of most countries come out of these types of treaties. Almost all countries, their borders are decided in this manner. Not everybody's happy, but in the end, you just have to deal with it. By the way, pause here, footnote. There was a country called Yugoslavia. Yugoslavia as well was created at this time frame, and you had all of these mutually contradictory ethnicities that didn't like one another. That's going to erupt in the Serbian and Bosnian genocide. That's going to erupt again. So all of these countries, foreigners are just deciding these lines. They're just putting together these places. They're not understanding the local issues here. So the problems of Palestine are coming or going to come from that reality of not understanding the local situation. So Iraq, Syria, Transjordan, they're all created. Lebanon, they're all created. And each of these superpowers is handed what is called a mandate. The Balfour Declaration is now adopted directly into the language of the British Mandate. Not the creation of Israel, but overall that we're working towards this. Okay. So from the 1920s, the language of we aspire to have some type of state over here, that is now being incorporated, and it becomes, for legal purposes, whether we like it or not, it becomes a binding international policy. Because again, the world is now operating in a different reality. Simultaneously to this, our Khilafah has completely stopped. The Khalifa is no longer in existence. We don't have any forces in power. And so we are basically sitting ducks, and the colonizers are literally slicing up the pie. They're slicing up the pizza and they're handing out the pieces literally like the Prophet ﷺ predicted. يُوشِكُوا أَن تَدَعَ عَلَيْكُمُ الْأُمَّمُ كَمَا تَدَعَ الْأَكَلَةُ إِلَىٰ قُصْعَدِيَا. Hadith is in Muslim Imam Ahmad. A time will come when the enemies are going to attack you and invite you to invite each other to feast upon you like people are invited to feast from a common plate of food. There's a hadith like this. A time will come when, just like there's a plate of food, everybody says, come, people are going to say to one another, attack, and you will just be able to basically sit there like this. And they said, Ya Rasulullah, are we going to be a small minority? Is that why? And he said, no, you're going to be more than the foam of the ocean. You're going to be as much as the eye can see, but foam. No substance, quantity, but no quality. And I've given a khutbah about that hadith. You can listen to that online. But the point is that in 1919 and 1920, the post-World War I treaties are now ratified, and the Edward McMahon Treaty is completely ignored. It is in 1919 that the Sharif of Hussein's son, Faisal, comes to Paris begging, wallahi, it is shameful. And this is a descendant of the Prophet ﷺ. It makes my blood even boil, even though I don't respect him as a person, but I have to respect his blood and lineage. I don't respect him as a person. If

0: read his history, you'll understand why. Just because your lineage is holy doesn't make you holy, by the way. We're not people that believe this. Your lineage can be good, but doesn't, if you're not acting up to it, means nothing to us. But anyway, he had to come to Paris. I gave a lecture in Epic as well. Go listen to that. There's pictures. The Allied forces refused to even give him 5 minutes. They didn't even meet with him. He had to beg in hotel lobbies. He staked the hotel lobbies to try to meet with the dignitaries. And Lawrence of Arabia tried his best. So that's what I'm saying. Lawrence is a troubled man. Lawrence was with him. And Lawrence is trying to get him into the meetings. And he wasn't able to address the Allied forces officially. He had to do this on the side. And they basically didn't give him the time of day. Just talk and whatnot. Nothing actually happened. So and he traveled to Paris in order to do this. So bottom line, after World War I, as I said, the Sykes-Picot Agreement is now officially ratified, and in the British mandate, in the documents that are, it's called the technical term of the San Remo Conference, because the San Remo Conference is what decided these borders for us. The Paris Peace Conference decided World War I's, post-World War I's world. And a few paragraphs were given about the Arab state, but they said we're going to decide this in 1920. And so a special meeting is held for the Arab states here. Now who's in these meetings? No Arab, no Muslim. These are taking place by the Allied Supreme Forces. And they're deciding who's going to get what. And the declaration, the San Remo Conference, then gives the mandate. And what is now called, what is then called Transjordan, which is basically Palestine and Jordan in our times, Israel, Palestine, and Jordan, that is given over to the British, handed over as a mandate. What is a mandate? Again, this is, the arrogance is palpable, and we see this arrogance to this day. The notion was, and they didn't even, it wasn't even politically incorrect to say it. The notion was, in Africa, by the way, so much to say, there's so much to learn, guys. All of Africa, the same thing happened. All of these little countries in Africa, the same thing happened, right? The superpowers are giving their dividing the spoils of war. All these little countries, where did they come from? From World War I, and they're being divided this way. So what is a mandate? A mandate is this notion that these people are uncivilized, they can't really rule themselves, so we are God's gift to mankind. They called it white man's burden, and I'm not making this up, you can look this up. We are God's gift to mankind, we are civilized. It is our moral responsibility to be the older guardians to these little kids until they're able to stand on their feet. So as long as they're not able to do that, we will effectively run the country for them. Now you realize the blatant, not just arrogance, but of course everybody knows what's going on. These are not loving older brothers that are wanting to take care of younger brothers till they come of age. These are vicious, eager, greedy colonizers who want to fleece everything they can from these countries for their own good. And they couldn't care less about the countries they're ruling. The destruction, the mayhem, the raping, the pillaging, the fleecing of the economies that took place. The reason, one of the biggest reasons why the quote-unquote third world is the third world is because of the naked colonization that took place. Right? All of you should know this reality. So there is no mandate where there's an older brother going to take. No, it is essentially rob and conquer as much as you can, fleece as much as you can, for as long as you can. So this is the British mandate, and the British mandate effectively gave over control of Masjid al-Aqsa and of Jordan and of Palestine to the British colonizers. And of course, technically they're in charge. Nominally, they'll put some Arab guy who's going to be the official, but in reality, who's in charge? It is the Brits. And it is under that time frame where the British authorities begin to allow European migrants, Jewish migrants to come, but they want to do so in reasonable manners. And so they put quotas because they want the Jewish population to come and organically settle. Purchase land, you know, become a part of that. So they have quotas. Those quotas were never met. And the Jewish settlers began fighting the British in charge because they felt that the British people are doing dhulm to them, are not allowing them to bring in the right amount of Jewish settlers. And a number of Jewish terrorist organizations, when I say Jewish terrorists, everybody considers them. Nobody has, this is not a slur. They were killing innocent people. They were bombing. They were bombing targets that had innocent people, and they were fighting the British. These were terrorists in every single sense of the term. And of course, the worst terrorist attack they did was the King David bombing, in which over 90 British servicemen were killed. Who did it? The person who would eventually become Israel's prime minister. He's, as a teenager, he's involved in that organization to kill the British soldiers. Why are they so angry at the British? Because your quotas are too small. Get rid of these quotas. We want more and more people to come. They never obeyed the quotas, as you can see for yourself, that they continue to bring in more and more people. Nonetheless, in 1948, when World War II finished, like I'm jumping over, you just need to know some basic facts here. So until 1948, what you have is the European Jewish people migrating, and many of them, let's be factual here, many of them are organically getting involved with the society, i.e. they purchase land and they get involved. But not all. This is a time frame when the first riots between Muslims and Jews began, Arabs and Jews began. This is a time when the tensions began. These tensions never existed before 1910. They weren't there. They began with 1915 and the Zionist lobby. Jews and Arabs did not have fist fights, mob fights, killings. They didn't happen. It started when European Zionist Congress opened the door to tens of thousands of people, hundreds of thousands of people migrating in and taking over and being financed by money coming from Europe. This was another issue here. Fundraisers were happening across Europe to send these people with lots of money. And of course, let's be clear here, it's not ethical. But if land is purchased at exorbitant prices, we kind of sort of, I mean, let's be clear again, I'm trying my best to, you know, not say things that are incorrect here. Suppose somebody offered you 10 times the amount of property, the value. Who wouldn't sell? A lot of people did sell, and that raises complicated questions, right? A lot of the Arabs and the Muslims did sell. Not all, but a lot of them did. Especially those that came in the 1915, 1920, 1925. That perhaps they didn't understand where this is heading. And at that time frame, if you're offered a massive amount of money, it's not fair. It's not ethical. But is it illegal at this stage? That's where, again, all of this, it gets awkward here. Okay? It's definitely not normal. It's not how it should have happened. But not all of it. Some of it is happening at this way, but not all of it. What else happened? Well, of the things that happened, 1948, when World War II finishes and the United Nations is formed, the United Nations now takes the British mandate to a new level. The Brits wanted to leave. The Brits were sick and tired. They're sick and tired of India. They're sick and tired of Palestine. They just don't want to deal with their empires on the decline. They're bankrupt. They're dying. 1/4 of their people have been killed. They can't manage the whole world. So they began to withdraw. They did so in India, as you're aware, and they're going to do the same thing over here. So the Brits are throwing in the towel. And they threw in the towel and they basically said, okay, khalas, we're going to create an Israel and a Palestine. We're going to create two countries. And the Jewish people can be in Israel and the Muslim people can be in Palestine. And they threw that plan to the United Nations. The United Nations basically mandated it. And therefore, officially, the United Nations carved out an initial country called Israel. And this happens in 1948. Now, the first things then, the first thing that happens as soon as Israel is formed officially, immediately the settlers who are armed, who many of them have had military training, many of them have been involved in terrorist organizations, they began terrorizing the other communities, the Muslim Arab villages, in order to acquire their land. The Brits have removed, there's no superpower in place now. There's no law and order. And so, what you have, just like in 1947 India, complete mayhem and chaos, if you know your history there, the Brits have a lot to blame. If you are in charge for 100 years, 90 years, 60 years, there's a moral responsibility that you make sure that when you leave, things are done properly. The Brits literally just packed their bags and left India. The largest massacres, one of the largest massacres in India took place. You know this, right? The largest mass migration of human beings in the world ever took place in 1947 India. 1947 India, when people migrated from all sides, massacres happened on all sides, rapes and pillaging on all sides, so many movies and historical documents. And similar in places around the world, also over here in 1948, Israel, where there are no checks and balances. On the one hand, you have a peasant population of Arabs and Muslims. There was no government that they had for decades. There was no standing army for decades. The Ottomans haven't been there for decades. You literally have peasants, farmers, families who were living under British colonization, the British mandate. And you had more and more Jewish settlers who were armed, who were trained, and as soon as the declaration happens, they are not satisfied with the amount of land even the UN has given them. And so their first act is to start attacking multiple villages. And this is still being documented to this day, but one of the most well-documented massacres is known as the Deir Yassin massacre. Deir Yassin is a village, and it was one of the first villages to be attacked, and it kind of set the template. On the 9th of April, two terrorist forces surrounded the village and rounded up all of the men. And these were all villagers, fallaheen, they're literally farmers. And they shot all of them and threw their bodies in a grave, in a well. And they even, astaghfirullah, raped many of the women and killed some of the children as well. And they allowed some of the children to escape and flee. And there are documentaries that we have of the survivors of the Deir Yassin. You should watch that. I don't think they're still alive, but these are documentaries in the 80s and 90s and maybe early 2000s. Elderly women talk about this, and astaghfirullah, may Allah protect us. I'm sorry to say these types of things, but you are adults and you should know this. There's also interviews on the Israeli side of soldiers who describe what they did. Some of them are proud of what they've done. And that includes massacres, that includes rapes. And so be aware, there's video footage on that side as well. And they're just talking casually about what they did in this time frame. Allahu Akbar, Jalla Billah. But the point is that this is fairly well documented now. For the longest time, there was ultimate denial. And there's a pseudo-academic here, I just have it there, complete denial, the massacre that never was, for example, right? The myth of Deir Yassin and the creation of the palace. So say the claim was these are all lies, fabrication, etc. You should be aware there's a counter-narrative of this regard. And we have video footage. We have photographic images. Here's an image of a widow surveying some of the bodies that were collected after the massacre. I mean, you cannot deny this. So that's why denial now is very rare, but you still have the denial here. Now, the point is that this type of massacre, what would happen when you hear that an entire village has been massacred? Basically, every adult male is massacred. What do you think is going to happen? Mass chaos. The news spreads, and this was the goal. Talk about terrorizing, this is terrorizing. This was a tactic that was intentionally done to spread the news. We don't want you here, get out. This generated mass panic, as was the intent. And over the course of the next year, almost a million Palestinians became refugees in their own land. They fled to other places. Of them were the uninhabited lands, much of which is now Gaza. They just fled because they were scared for their lives. So over 750,000, this is the first Nakba. This is the first Nakba. And from this 750,000, we now have over 3-4 million people around the world. I'm positive some of you in this audience, your grandparents are members of that Nakba. Anybody? One hand here, one hand there. Three, four hands, six hands here, right? So you around the world, every country I go to, Germany, Belgium, you ask this question, you have people in the audience raise their hands here. What are you doing here? We don't have a land over there. We're separated all, we're all over the world here. From that 750,000, over 3 million or 4 million are refugees around the world here. Okay, some of them still in Palestine, others are just around the world here. So the first Nakba, we're going to talk about the second Nakba next Tuesday here. So this is now there's many, many massacres that took place, and I'll give you a reference at the end for one of the historians that has done a fairly good job of the massacre here. But realize that Israeli historians have a complete alternative narrative. Now guys, why am I teaching you the alternative narrative? You might get angry, how dare you? No, I need you to be prepared. If I don't teach you the other narrative, how are you going to know when you discuss with people? What is the version of history they've been told? You need to know their version of history, or else how will you refute it? So just be aware, all that I've told you is the version that we are familiar with, and frankly the factual one that can be proven over and over again. For the bulk of Israel's existence, they had another narrative, multiple versions. The most naive one, which nobody seriously says anymore, but when I was a child, I heard this myself in the 80s. I heard this myself on TV. So it was still common in the 80s. But that is so ridiculous that nobody actually says it anymore. And that notion was that the Israelis, or the Jews migrated, and they found an empty land. There was nobody there. And so they organically took over, and the Arabs became angry that they took over an empty land. And so in 1948, five angry Arab nations invaded defenseless Israel. And they had to defend, and they've been defending themselves for the last 70 years. Okay, so this very simplistic notion was actually fed to the population. American politicians said this. This was the norm in the 70s. Go look at video footage of black and white where people talk about this conflict, right? The notion is that, you know, why don't the Arabs just acknowledge Israel? What's wrong? They're just empty land here. That you're hating them for no reason. Nobody gave the other narrative. Now it's almost impossible to say something so ridiculous. So what is the alternative? This is called the old historiography. Remember I told you historiography is the history of history, right? How people change history over time, how people's views of history change. This is historiography. So now basically what most pseudo-academics say is that, yeah, okay, there was some sad incidences that weren't organically organized by the Israeli government. Just some mobs might have done things, you know. And perhaps the Arabs went into too much panic. You know, they overestimated. They accused us of things, you know, that shouldn't have been done. And maybe Deir Yassin happened, but this is an aberrant act by dissidents, not by policy. And Zionism as a whole is meant to protect the Jewish people. It's not really meant to be antagonistic towards the Arab people. Now, of course, this is still the standard historiography to this day. That's what most people believe. That, okay, maybe even if some excesses happen, but the Palestinians have been given plenty of opportunities. They've been given plenty of deals, right? Clinton gave him a deal. The Yasser Arafat refused this and that. So you have this simplistic narrative, which if you even scratch the surface, and you have to, if you're going to start debating, if you have to, you have to know these facts here, right? You need to know. Well, maybe in the part two, I'll talk a little bit about that. But in the end of the day, how much can I do in two lectures? If you're going to get involved, you're going to have to start learning these things. And of course, history, it's difficult to grasp all of it in one go. And so take my advice. What I'm doing for you is literally teaching you history, because how you learn history is you learn the basics, and then you learn more, and then you learn more, and the basics become reinforced. So the more information you absorb, it's not going to all stick at once. But when you keep on reading, keep on reading, keep on reading, more and more information will be stored, and your facts will become more clear to you, right? So what I'm doing now is a really basic template. Try my best. I know even this is overwhelming. I can assure you this is as basic as I could possibly do, because I know history is very difficult. That's one of the things you have to learn so much. But the more you read, the more you will understand. So understand for now that when you pick up a book on Palestine, on Israel, you need to know the menhaj, the author, the methodology of the author, which version of history is going to teach you, and understand where to categorize him. So you have the old historiography, which is basically any book published in the 70s and 80s and 90s, any book that is still available in Israel, this is the old historiography. You don't have the new historians. The new historians from the Israeli side are very few, and they are maligned, and they're threatened, they don't have jobs, they are not respected because they speak not even full truths from our perspective, but partial truths. They speak enough of a truth that they no longer are considered to be reputable amongst their camps, even though they have stellar CVs, they're well-known academics. Of the first of them is Benny Morris. And Benny Morris, even though he's not popular amongst our crew, because he goes maybe 60%, not 100%, he still tries to sanitize. But still, if you know who he was or who he is, I think he's still alive, the fact that he went even that much is a big deal. And he was of the first to say, no, actually, there was a large-scale expulsion. We did expel hundreds of thousands of Muslims and Arabs. For him to acknowledge this, he went over archival records, he went over official documents, and then he said, this did happen. But, he says, there wasn't one master plan. This was just mobs doing it, and the government either tacitly let them, or they weren't actively involved here. And of course, that is not true. And the big name on the, so both of these are Israeli side, the big name on the Israeli side is Ilan Pappe. This guy has exposed secrets that nobody else before him. And he has done so with a level of accuracy and academic, you know, integrity that is second to none. Because he's Israeli, he has access to historical archives that the Arabs and Muslims don't have. And he's meticulously proven that there was a plan, the plan Dalit, the name of the plan is Dalit. He argues that there was a centralized blueprint. The government wanted this, and it happened. Ethnic cleansing, i.e. mini genocides. So for an Israeli historian to say this is a very big deal, and of course because of this, he is despised and hated by mainstream society. He's lost his job, he's basically not able to, you know, but, you know, for and there's so many interviews. You should watch YouTube interviews of Ilan Pappe. He speaks the truth. He is a sympathetic, as Allah says in the Quran, وَشَهِدَ شَاهِدُ مِنْ أَهْلِهَا. This is that person. He's from their camp, and yet his facts are our camp, and that's why he's very sympathetic to the Palestinian side. Even though he's an Israeli citizen, but he's very sympathetic. He's one of the most reputable historians, and he's basically speaking in a manner that is very helpful to us here. Now, before I get to... Hold on, I think I missed a slide here. What did I miss? Oh... Sorry, I don't have that slide here. There was a slide that I thought I would put, but I didn't have time. I remember now. Okay, and that is European migration, which is not this one. Another slide here. I wanted to give you some numbers here. So there's European migrations to Israel that I quickly did the survey of. There's six primary migrations before World War II. And the migration for them is called the hijrah. Their hijrah, the Hebrew word is aliyah. Aliyah. Aliyah is our hijrah. And when you talk to Israelis, you talk to Jewish people, they might say, oh yes, my cousin made aliyah. Oh, my uncle made aliyah. It's like us saying, if you know the hardcore movement say, yeah, I'm going to make hijrah to some Muslim land here. So that's what they say, the hijrah. So that's their aliyah is a religious journey where you give up your life here and you start your hijrah, you're in the land of, you know, Israel here. That's called aliyah. And there are five primary aliyahs, along with the sixth one that is one of the largest ones. I have all the numbers here, but I'm not going to go over them. Each one of them is coming from a predominant region and land: Czechoslovakia, Russia, Poland, Germany, Austria, Lithuania, Hungary. I have all of the statistics. I thought it was in the slide, but it's not. But main point, which you can write down, is that from 1880 to 1948, before the creation of Israel, from 1880 to 1948, roughly 750,000 European, primarily, and Russian Jews migrated to this small little region which barely had a few million people living in it. Like, you had 750,000 people just show up from Lithuania, from Poland, from Hungary, from Russia. And this is why the number jumped from 8% to 35% in one generation. Imagine, in one generation, the statistics changed, and then of course, after the creation of Israel, it changed even more, because obviously when Israel was created, as I said, I mean, we'll talk about this in section 2, in part 2, inshallah, we'll talk about that when Israel was created, even the lands that were given to Israel by the United Nations, it wasn't enough. They immediately started acquiring more land, and they kicked the Palestinians out to what we now call the West Bank, we now call the Gaza. All of these were not supposed to be handed to Israel, but they acquired them, and in multiple wars they've acquired even more until essentially, effectively, there is no independent Palestinian state. We'll talk about this next time. Jerusalem, according to World War II's mandate, according to the Charter of the United Nations, Jerusalem was supposed to be neutral. It was not supposed to be controlled by Israel. But Israel also attacked and took over Jerusalem. We'll talk about that next week as well, inshallah. So today we want to stop at 1948 in a nutshell. This is where we stop and open the floor for some questions as much as can be done. In a nutshell, what we find here is a classic case of outsiders, superpowers, Sykes-Picot, the Balfour Declaration, the British Mandate, the UN Partition Plan, where groups of people, because they have global power, because they have hegemonic influence, get to decide what is going to happen in Palestine, despite the fact that not a single Palestinian, forget present, has actually been consulted. The Palestinian people were not asked whether they want to do this. The Palestinian people did not have a role to play in this decision or in these decisions that are being made over and over again by peoples far, far away. So it is as Mikko Pilid and others say, that the creation of Israel is basically the stealing of a land by people that it didn't belong to give to people that never inhabited it. It is literally, you're stealing land. Who stole it? People that didn't, never owned it, never had anything to do with it. And who did they give it to? They gave it to people that never lived there. Now, one other point here. World War II did play a massive role. We're going to talk about this. World War II played a massive role in, number one, solidifying the importance amongst Jewish people that they needed a state, and number two, in getting support from England, Europe, and America. World War II played a massive role because of Nazi Germany, because of the Holocaust. What happened was the Holocaust reinforced the notion that Jewish people needed a place to survive. And Europe and America decided that the best thing to do would be to give them Palestine. This leads us to the awkward reality, we're going to talk about this next week, inshallah, how much time left, of the Nazi Germany's policies. Unfortunately, some Muslims, in their anger to what is happening in Israel, start saying things about Nazi Germany that are not Islamically correct. Nazi Germany did enact a Holocaust. They did intend to massacre millions of people, not only Jews, anybody that was a dissident, anybody that was against them, communist, socialist, they had a whole bunch of people. But one of the largest groups was, in fact, yes, indeed, the Jewish people. And they did have Auschwitz and Dachau that was meant to exterminate the Jews. That was their plan. And without a doubt, and I've said this before, had we been alive at that point in time and we'd seen these atrocities, without a doubt, we would have tried our best to whatever extent to save innocent people. And that is why in pockets around the Muslim world, Muslims actively did things that would get them into trouble to protect Jewish families. The mosque in Paris opened its basement and protected hundreds of Jewish people. They gave fake ID papers to Jewish families in Paris. The king of Morocco was asked to hand over, and he said he's not going to do that. He's not going to hand over Jewish people. Multiple Muslim entities got involved to protect innocent families. So let's not mix and match what happened post-1948 with anything before. What's happening right now in Nazi Germany in 1940s was a travesty, and Muslims, by and large around the world, were supportive of the population of the Jews amongst themselves to protect them. However, what we say is that the guilt that Europe felt, that guilt was projected onto the Palestinian project. The guilt that they had, we need to make up for this. We need to have a kafara, is basically the point is. We messed up. The Europeans might have said this. We messed up. How do we make up for it? Well, let's give them Israel. There is no question, and I've spoken to multiple people about this. Mikko Pilet, we'll talk about him next week. And even Ilan Pape has hinted at this multiple times. The guilt that a lot of people felt at the atrocities that took place was a legitimate guilt. They shouldn't have let it happen. But then how did they absolve themselves of this guilt? They threw it on the Arab population. The Arabs had nothing to do with Nazi Germany. The Arabs had nothing to do with what happened in Germany. You wanted to reward, you know, a persecuted people, create something in Germany and give it to them. That was the appropriate thing to do. But to take another land and to promise something that doesn't belong to them, so they didn't cost them anything. It's not their land, right? It didn't cost them anything. My point though here is very careful, and that is we Muslims have to be super careful that our anger doesn't allow us to go the other way. I've heard stupid things people say about Hitler. No, Hitler was an evil person. We need to say this clearly. He did try his best to form ties with certain Muslims. That's because he wanted their allegiance and whatnot. That doesn't make him a good person. He invited some muftis to come. Those muftis didn't understand what they're doing. They might have said certain things as well. May Allah forgive them. Okay? But now it's being portrayed that the presence of those muftis means Muslims are on the side of Hitler. That is not true. There were some Muslims, yes, it is true, they sided with World War II Germany, but the majority of Muslims were against that. That's just historically a fact. Go look at it. Because Germany of... Sorry to confuse you guys. Germany of World War I is not Germany of World War II. In World War I, the Ottoman Empire sided with the Kaiser. And that's what you call Germany now. In World War II, it's a whole different story here. And in World War II, Hitler was trying to get some Muslim support. And yes, it is true, small pockets and individual Muslims, they were seduced by what Hitler promised them. They did say certain things they shouldn't have said. May Allah forgive them. But to take this as a blanket endorsement by all Muslims, definitely not. So bottom line, we'll talk about this continued in part 2, that the Palestinian project that Europe got involved with has a lot to do with promises that were made by people who were not qualified to make them to people that they should not have been made to. It's as simple as that. One of the biggest myths of the Israeli-Palestinian conflict, and I want you to memorize this, and then with this we conclude. One of the biggest myths that the pro-Israeli camp wants to spread, oh, it's super complicated. You're never going to understand this. Everybody's been fighting everybody. This is a myth and a lie that they perpetuate in order for people to not study. And sometimes we too fall prey to it. No, wallahi, it is super easy. What I explained to you right now, you can explain in 5 minutes by simple statistics. In 1900, Jews were organically living almost 10%. There was no war, no friction. Arabs and Jews didn't fight one another. Europe, England, promised to create a state and gave almost 60% of the land to a population that was 8% in 1900. Memorize these statistics. Europe, the United Nations, carved out. And as soon as they did, massacres began. People fled for their lives. What do you think is going to happen? And ever since, that's going to be next Tuesday, ever since there has been apartheid, tiered citizenship. You will not live like a normal human being in that country if you don't follow their faith. You don't have their skin color. You don't have their background. It's a tiered system of citizenship. Like South Africa had it, Israel still has it. It is an apartheid state here. So we'll talk about this next week, but now, for now, memorize these simple points, inshallah. And with this, we really don't have time for Q&A, but any quick questions or any... Oh, I forgot to mention, so before we do this, these are books you should write down. Perhaps the most easy book for you to understand is Rashid Khalidi's 100 Years War in Palestine. This is the best single volume book. Just go over it, understand it. Walid Khalidi, not a relative, but from the same broader qabila. He has all that remains. And then, of course, the Don, the big guy back in the day, Edward Said, what a mind. He was a Christian Arab, but what a mind. Genius. Edward Said, one of the most bravest and the first people to start talking about this issue back in the 70s. And it's still a classic, The Question of Palestine. Edward Said was a Christian Palestinian who became a professor of English at Columbia, English literature. Because you could, but then because he was Palestinian, he just, you know, he couldn't stop that side of him, and he became known for advocacy. And then Ilan Pape has a whole bunch of books. Go look up anything from Ilan Pape. But the most accurate one, The Ethnic Cleansing of Palestine, where he documents the massacres that took place and the fact that there was an intentional government-led, sponsored expulsion. The ethnic cleansing of Palestine. And you understand, to accuse Israelis of genocide, they say this is blood libel. One of their own is accusing them of ethnic cleansing. That's why they don't like this guy. That's why they hate this guy. So, and then also, a number of movies. The best movie that you can see, that I think is the most easiest one to watch in one... when I say easy, I don't mean it's visually, it's very destructive, but I mean you need to see it. It's called Occupation 101. Occupation 101. It's on YouTube. It's available for free. If one of you organizers can find the link and send it on the WhatsApp, okay? Watch that documentary, Occupation 101. They actually have video footage of the Deir Yassin survivors. They have video footage of a number of things. They don't have video footage of the Israelis in that documentary. But there are documentaries online of the soldiers who perpetuated Deir Yassin on the Israeli side, and they're boasting about it in Israeli, in Hebrew, and they're talking about what they've done. But you can, you know, start watching. There's also another movie. What's the other movie I'm thinking of? You wouldn't. Which one? Yeah, documentary. Yeah. Five Broken Mirrors, something like that? Five Broken Cameras, yeah. Five Broken Cameras. Five Broken Cameras. That's another one you need to watch. I don't know if that's available on YouTube. If it's not, then find it. You guys know how to find these, you know, set sites that have all these movies, right? So go find that, and then Five Broken Cameras. And then there's plenty of other good documentaries, but those two are the ones I recommend, okay? Occupation 101, and then Five Broken Cameras, okay? And with this, inshallah, we'll pause here. Next week, we'll come back and resume from 1948 and give you some other facts that you need to know about what has happened in the last 78 years, inshallah. And with this, jazakumullahu khairan. And it's time for Isha. Assalamu alaikum wa barakatuh.
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